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1: And whoever is first is the one who controls the entire world. Ricky?
2: Yeah, I just wanted to ask if you might know why Mike Johnson is hesitant to have Congress regulate these companies. Since when is Congress ever hesitant to put new laws on the books that would regulate?
1: So let me explain. Let me tell you some history when we come back, and I'll show you how this has been done before. This has been done a million times. Let me say something nice about Mike Johnson. It could be, and this is my guess, it could be that he knows history. It could be he knows exactly what the game is that's being played, because it has been played over and over and over again. You know, there were great tires that were made in the 1930s. Great tires from companies you've never heard of, and they were cheap. But the big boys decided that they were going to go to Congress and ask for regulation. And so they got the regulation, and the little tire companies could no longer compete because they couldn't live by all of the reporting and the standards and everything else that Goodyear could actually pay for. And so when these tire companies came in, the big ones decided, we're going to go ask for regulation, and it killed all of their competition. Maybe Mike Johnson knows just that story. But I'm going to tell you another story that you think you know if you ever watched Who Framed Roger Rabbit. You think you know this story, but actually you don't. We've been exactly in this place before, and I'll explain

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3: News. I'm Daria Albinger. President Trump pushing one of his campaign promises heading into the midterm elections, even though he is not on the ballot.
4: Lower prescription drugs soon be in store for millions of Americans on Medicaid. President Trump announcing all 50 states will join a program to provide so-called most favored nation pricing. It follows last year's executive order, which calls for the U.S. not to pay more for medication than the lowest paying nation.
3: Fox's Chandley Painter. There were protests outside Lincoln Financial Center in Philadelphia, where Ed Sheeran is performing his first show since dropping Macklemore from the bill. Sheeran says his promoter made the decision due to pro-Palestinian comments that the hip-hop artist made on stage that some say were anti-Semitic. 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

0: We are living in a defining moment. 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
9: A new front in the war with Iran. I'm Daria Albinger, Fox News. Houthi rebels have been acting as proxies for Iran, and they took aim today at a U.S. ally, Saudi Arabia. The rebels confirming they staged an attack using ballistic missiles and drones. Here's Fox's Stephanie Bennett.
10: The Houthis did not specify what they targeted, but said they attacked sensitive sites and there were no immediate reports of casualties. Now, flames and a large plume of black smoke near King Khalid International Airport in Saudi Arabia's capital of Riyadh. Tracking website Flight Radar 24 reported major issues, including long delays. And for the first time in months, emergency air raid alert sounded overnight across the capital as residents reported hearing loud explosions.
9: The attempted attack follows days of conflict between Saudi Arabia and the Houthis. Democrats are focusing on affordability heading into the midterms. Fox's Chad Pergram on Capitol Hill.
11: Some Republicans are frank about the party's prospects this fall. Democrats are stumping on the cost of living. Republicans are touting last year's big, beautiful bill. But some Republicans say voters ask, what have you done for me lately? There's doubt about a cohesive message from either party. But another issue is emerging. GOP Ohio Senator John Husted tried to pass legislation controlling utility rates for those living close to data centers, redirecting the expenses to big tech.
12: But Democrats blocked that. Husted is vulnerable this fall. Republicans believe that Democrats thwarting the bill actually helps them make the case about affordability. On Capitol Hill, Chad Pergram, Fox News.
9: The U.S. military says it struck a vessel in the Caribbean for allegedly trafficking drugs. Four people were killed in that strike. Well, you know that gas prices are rising, but diesel prices are going up even more quickly. The AAA says the national average for a gallon is now $6.46. 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
9: Music star Ed Sheeran calling what's happening in Gaza, quote, catastrophic and unjustifiable, while opening a solo concert tonight in Philadelphia. He says his shows are about unity and humanity. They're not about politics. This comes after Macklemore was dropped as Sheeran's opener after making pro-Palestinian and genocide comments on stage. Cuba's power grid has collapsed again. Here's Fox's John Scott.
25: Friday's nationwide blackout is at least the sixth time this year that island has lost power. Cuban officials say transmission lines failed in the western part of the country, triggering the collapse. A U.S. oil blockade has worsened the impact of existing fuel shortages and antiquated equipment. The U.S. Embassy in Havana is urging Americans there to plan accordingly.
9: Millions are without electricity. A major vaccination effort is underway in the Democratic Republic of Congo. Health officials are trying to protect their frontline workers against the fastest growing Ebola outbreak in history. The drive is using an emergency vaccine to slow the deadly virus. It's already claimed over 3,600 lives. The president is among the world leaders who will convene in New York for next week's UN General Assembly.
26: President Trump is expected to repeat his calls that Iran cannot have a nuclear weapon when he addresses the United Nations General Assembly in New York next week. Despite the war, the State Department has allowed a core Iranian delegation to attend the event. Iranian President Masoud Pezeshkian is reportedly one of the officials who has been granted a visa, but a senior administration official did not say whether there will be any meetings between the U.S. and Iran. The General Assembly comes against the backdrop of Chinese President Xi Jinping's state visit to D.C. China's relationship with Iran is under the spotlight. China is accused of propping up Iran's war machine by buying its oil, supplying the regime with weapons and even intelligence that's helping to target U.S. troops, allegedly.
9: That's Fox's Madeline Rivera, and I'm Daria Albinger. This is Fox News.
27: 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Dr. Shalon's Maternal Action Project.
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31: This is Lee Habib, and this is Our American Stories, the show where America is the star and the American people. Colonel Harlan David Sanders was an American businessman known for founding the fast food corporation Kentucky Fried Chicken. Colonel Sanders did something that no other restaurant founder dared to do. He became his company's own mascot and brand ambassador. Here to share the story of KFC and a little about who Colonel Sanders was is Adam Chandler, the author of Drive-Thru Dreams. Take it away, Adam.
0: The story of Colonel Sanders and KFC is one of the best stories there is in fast food. There's nothing else like it. This is a guy who, you know, was born into poverty, grew up on a rural farm. He's basically an orphan. He raises his own family while his mother's working after his father dies at a very young age. And he works every job imaginable for the first six, 7 decades of his life. He's selling tires. He's working for the Chamber of Commerce. He's building ferries. He's working on trains. He's trying to become a lawyer. He does all of these different things. And he finds success in some of them, and he fails in other ones. And he keeps trying. And he ends up in a small gas station that he owns in southeastern Kentucky. And basically, his entire focus is trying to beat out the other gas stations for customers on the newly built roads that are happening in southeastern Kentucky, the Dixie Highway. And he ultimately succeeds by having excellent service and excellent food. And that's the beginning of fried chicken. He loves it. He creates a electric pressure cooker, patents it to make fried chicken faster than anyone has ever made fried chicken before. And it is a hit. He gets written up in national publications. And eventually, he turns this idea into a franchise. He goes around and patents the recipe and sells the idea on handshake deals to small mom and pop shops and diners all around Appalachia and the Midwest. Basically just saying, here's the recipe for my chicken, I'll send you the seasoning, and you give me 5 cents for every chicken that you cook. It's the most homespun thing imaginable. It sounds completely insane today, but this is how he built his empire. Eventually, he started opening these standalone stores, and mind you, he was 66 when this happened. He was old. That was the standard age that you were suspected to possibly pass on at that point. That was the life expectancy was where he was basically at when he decides to turn KFC into an empire. And he could have just retired. He would have been fine doing it. But instead, he goes out on the road and he just creates this brand that everyone falls in love with. And it expands around the world. And he becomes one of the most famous men in the world after living in obscurity for so long, because he's got this big personality, he's got this drive, and he's got this really strong belief in his product. And, you know, the white planter suit with the tie, that's all something that he came up with as a way to kind of brand himself. He was a Kentucky colonel, which is an honorary title in Kentucky, and he uses this to market himself as the colonel. There are thousands of Kentucky colonels out there. There's only one Colonel Sanders, and everybody knows who he is. He gets on television, he's in movies, he becomes this character. He becomes the second most recognizable figure in the world, according to one poll in the 1970s. And that's not something that happens to a lot of people, but through sheer force of will and a lot of skill, he manages to do this. And that idea is still a cherished part of the brand's motto, is doing things the hard way that the Colonel did it. So this story of sort of perseverance and a real belief in self and in your own invention is a huge reason why we know KFC the world around. What's great about the fast food story, and this is still true to some extent today, is you didn't need a college degree or really great connections to make it in the fast food industry when it was starting out. Looking at the early stories of the founders, most of them didn't graduate high school, much less go to college. They were salespeople. They were salesmen driving around the country trying to sort out a way to create a business model that would be sustainable. A lot of them served in the armed forces at some point and kind of learned what the meaning of regimented service and operations are. And they just worked hard and created a system that was very popular. So all of these really big American ideals that we cherish as hard work and that part of the American story really come to bear in fast food. And it's not just the big recognizable names. You know, there are also these small entrepreneurs who open franchises and are able to become wealthy in a way that you would think you would need connections or advanced degrees to get. And that's just not the story of fast food. There are so many different people, all ages, all backgrounds, all ethnicities, that managed to create something special in that post-war era.
31: And a terrific job on the production, editing, and storytelling by our own Madison Derricott. And a special thanks to Adam Chandler, author of Drive Through Dreams. And by the way, go to OurAmericanStories.com and you can hear the full story of so many of the other fast food and drive-through restaurants that were formed and founded by men and women just like Colonel Sanders. And this is the distinct nature of this business. It didn't take a PhD or a JD or a BS or even a high school degree. He wanted to provide better service for his customers and his gas station. He kicked around a long time. In his 60s, he finally lives that American dream, but boy, does he hustle. And he's driving from town to town, selling his recipe and his patent. And by the way, the number of people who got wealthy owning KFCs and owning these restaurants, that's the other flip side of this American dream. It wasn't just the product he created for himself, but the wealth he spread. And by the way, the yummy chicken. The story of Colonel Sanders, here on Our American Stories. 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
31: We continue with Our American Stories. Up next, we have the voice of Thomas Weller, a.k.a. the San Diego Highwayman. Thomas is nationally recognized for doing something he simply calls playing on the freeway. But what he does is truly much more. Here's Thomas with the story of why he decided he would dedicate much of his life to helping people, specifically stranded motorists on the side of the road.
8: It was 1964, and I was out against my mother's wishes, tomcatting around in a snowstorm one night, and I'm coming home about, 1, 2 o'clock in the morning. It was a blizzard, and it was a two-lane highway, and I was blown off the road into a snowbank, and my 58 Chevy X police car, and the top was white, and the back end bottom was black. That's all you could see of the car was the black trunk sticking out of the snowbank. And I'd been there for a number of hours, and I was freezing cold, and a fellow in a pickup came along, only person that came by that night, and he stopped and he pulled me out with a chain. And I said thank you, and I tried to pay him. He wouldn't take any money. What he said was, pass it on when you have a chance. I never even got his name. I didn't really understand that he'd probably saved my life until about 2 years later, 1966. That's when I started doing what I do and have done ever since. Charles Kuralt called me the Highwayman on national TV in 1996. He said, highwaymen of old were figures to fear, but here's a highwayman to admire. And I thought that was pretty cool. My son was sitting there watching it with me on TV, and he turned to me and said, Dad, isn't a highwayman a bad thing? Anyway, ever since then, I've been the San Diego Highwayman. In 1964, I read a book by Rick Raphael called Code 3, and it predicted the future of gigantic cross-country highways, transcontinental highways, and vehicles that were jet-powered. And the story was about this one officer's Buick, which was their vehicle, that was set up as a wrecker, a patrol car. It had cranes on it for lifting wrecked vehicles. It had a jail cell in the nose. And there's a picture of it on the front page of the book. And it just enthralled me as a teenager. And I named my rescue rig Buick from that. And Buick, my Buick, was a 55, 56, 57, 58, 59. It was parts of a dozen different cars. I found it initially in a vacant lot, wrecked, gave $35 for it. Then I paid $50 for the front end off a 56. Buick was a 55, you see, but the 56 front end fit on it just perfect. So for under $100, I had me a running car.
10: This would be the car that Thomas would go on to rescue thousands of people with.
8: I had a full toolkit. It grew over the years. I had basic emergency services stuff. I had my first response kit because my wife and I took EMT courses. I had gasoline, I had oil, I had air, compressed air for tires. I had several different kinds of jacks, pry bars, cutting tools. She weighed 5,600 pounds with the dog. Sheila was sitting on the seat when it got weighed.
10: Sheila was Thomas's lab, also known as his shotgun rider, who went on every one of his adventures with him.
8: I looked all over San Diego County. When I found her, I knew it was to be. She was in the last cage, the last place I looked, and she was in the back of the cage, and the person took me to see her. She'd only been just brought in. I looked at her, and I already had the name picked out from the Crocodile Dundee movie. Well, I said, "Sheila, would you like to come home with me?" And she got up, came out to the wire and put her nose through. And anyway, 2 weeks later, after she'd been through all the processes and gotten fixed and everything, I came to get her, and she jumped into the rig on the passenger side, crossed over the driver's side and sat down the driver's seat, put her front paws on the steering wheel, and looked over at me like, "Okay, I'm ready. Get in. Let's go." And I said, "Sheila, you can't drive the vehicle." Well, she put her head down and her tail went down. She crossed over the passenger seat and sat down and waited for me. And then when I came around and put the harness on her, the safety harness to protect them if there was ever a crash, she lifted her paws one by one in the front. And she did that every time.
10: One 4th of July weekend, Thomas was out playing on the freeway and spotted a family in need.
8: They were stranded at the stoplight there, and I stopped to help them. And they were driving a mid-engine Mazda van with the alternator gone bad on, and the battery was dead. And that's where they died, right there. So I put my jumper battery in that I carry with me for these things, and I followed them to their motel up in Kearny Mesa, where I left the jumper battery in, disconnected, and showed them how to reconnect it. And the next morning, they came out with their van to my place in El Cajon, and I reinstalled their battery, which I'd charged for them overnight, and I gave them a battery so they could make it home to San Jose running just on the battery. And I warned them not to use their lights or signals or air conditioning, and they made it. And the thing was, this particular vehicle, it's hard to work on, and it was the 4th of July weekend, and it would just totally ruin their weekend if they'd had to take it somewhere and try to get it fixed down here. So the little girl drew for me. They sent me that, and it's up on my garage wall. And she even put my dog in the driver's seat of my Buick. And that's my most favorite thank you of all the years that I've done this.
10: Thomas had a card of his own that he would give to people after helping them.
8: It says, "Assisting you has been my pleasure. I ask for no payment.

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1: 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When we come back, more of Thomas Weller's story, a classic American story, here on Our American Stories.

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12: I'm Daria Albinger. President Trump pushing one of his campaign promises heading into the midterm elections, even though he is not on the ballot.
13: Lower prescription drugs soon be in store for millions of Americans on Medicaid. President Trump announcing all 50 states will join a program to provide so-called most favored nation pricing. It follows last year's executive order, which calls for the U.S. not to pay more for medication than the lowest paying nation.
12: Fox's Chandler Painter.

0: There were protests outside Lincoln Financial Center in Philadelphia, where Ed Sheeran is performing his first show since dropping Macklemore from the bill. Sheeran says his promoter made the decision due to pro-Palestinian comments that the hip-hop artist made on stage that some say were anti-Semitic. 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
3: And we return to our American stories and to Thomas Weller, the San Diego highwayman who spent much of his life helping motorists who were stranded on the side of the road. Let's pick up where we last left off.
4: I was southbound 163, and there was a 90s T-Bird on the right shoulder with a blown tire. And the fellow driving it was a felon, a jailbird. He was wearing a wife beater shirt, and he had the teardrop tattoos. And just as I pulled up, his friend pulled up with two spare donuts that they were going to try on the car, and neither one of them fit. So I gave the guy my card, and I told him I'd be back with one that fit. And I drove home here to the ranch, and I picked out one that I knew would fit, took it back to him. And when I arrived, his friend had left. He was sitting in the car reading my card, holding it in his hand. He didn't believe I was coming back. He thought he was totally screwed. He was down from L.A. to pick up a friend who was getting out of jail. I put the spare on and it worked, and shook hands with him. And this was a really scary looking guy, and I was kind of concerned for my safety with him. I turned to leave, and all of a sudden he had his hand on my shoulder and he spun me around, and I was thinking, oh, sh-. Well, the guy was crying, and he said nobody had ever done anything for him before in his life. And he said, I just changed his life. And it tears me up now to tell you about it. He broke down and cried, this big, scary looking dude. I've had a number of fellas and gals cry as I'm helping them. There's a little gal who I helped on the 163. She was talking to AAA on the phone when I pulled up. And she told the AAA people, well, the Ghostbusters car just pulled up behind me. She was initially scared of me and told me no, she didn't want any help and wanted me to leave. But I won her over and I changed the tire for her and sent her on her way. And she sent me a real nice little email saying that she was the redhead that I'd helped that day. And the reason she was so scared of me was that she knew I wasn't AAA because she was on the phone to AAA as I pulled up. And one of her best friends had been Kara Knott. It's a long and really sad story about Kara, but this CHP officer, Craig Payer, killed Kara Knott and attempted to get away with it. So she was not convinced at all initially that I was there to help her. And it goes uphill from there. We still correspond via email every so often. I had one fellow I helped, his wife. She had a bone and shredded tire and a damaged fender by it. And he arrived as I was finishing up and he tried to pay me. This was an expensive vehicle that had the bone tire and he was driving an expensive vehicle. Well, I wouldn't take his money. But I lost my sunglasses that day, and I either said something about it or he noticed I didn't have any. He took off his expensive sunglasses and gave them to me. And I did accept those because the sun was pretty bright. There were a number of CHP officers through the years who assisted me at scenes, as I assisted them as well. But one particular officer, Officer Cammie, a little blonde, the first time I met her, I was on the right shoulder with a young girl in a Mustang that was broken down, and Officer Cammie pulled up and walked up to me and said, "Let me see your business license." And I said, I didn't know her name then. I said, "Officer, I don't have a business license, but I do have this." And I gave her my card, and she read the card, and her demeanor changed, and she gave me a hug. And from that day to the last time I saw her, we were good friends. See, I would go out to play, as I called it, when I was despondent or depressed, because every time I helped somebody, it would raise my spirits. Well, this one night, I'd gone out to play in a couple hours, and I hadn't found a single person to help. So I'm headed home, and all of a sudden, I get lit up and pulled over by a CHP. And I'm thinking, that's just great. Perfect ending for a perfect day. Now I'm going to get a ticket, and I don't know for what. Well, the officer walks up to my window and sticks his hand in the window and shakes my hand. And he said, for the 17 years he's been on the East County beat, he's seen me at accidents and breakdowns and other things doing what I do, and he never had a chance to say thank you because I always took off so fast. I said, you pulled me over to say thank you? Yep, he sure did. And that lifted my spirits considerably. I haven't ever had a problem asking for help to help others with, like when my car broke down or the engine blew up or I needed a part for spare tires for folks. I didn't have any trouble asking for others when I needed stuff for them, but it's difficult asking for me.
5: So some of the people who Thomas had helped and others who'd heard of the work he was doing took it upon themselves to help him back. They came together to raise money for Thomas to get a set of teeth.
4: And I'm gonna cry because I do have teeth now, thanks to like 1,100 people, some of whom I had helped and some I never knew and never will know. And I have my teeth and I can eat. And I've gained a little bit of weight back.
5: Thomas played on the freeway for 51 years and helped over 10,000 people on the side of the road. In 2017, Thomas had a stroke that partially disabled him, preventing him from playing on the freeway any longer.
4: I'm recovered from cancer 2 months ago. Luckily, they got it all. I'm real happy to still be here. Folks have sent me emails and letters, and a couple of folks have posted stories on the internet about their experiences with me and what it meant to them and the things that they'd done in return. There's just so many of them. I got stories to fill several books, but a lot of them are just in my memory and my 1 foot stack high of letters and emails and pictures and such. But they're all in my memory. I've had numerous experiences that convince me that there are angels out there, and I've been called an angel many times my own self. I just realized that I might not have been here if it hadn't been for that one fella helping me. And there's been a number of people since who have espoused similar feelings for what I did for them.
3: And a terrific job on the production by Madison Derricott. And a special thanks to Thomas Weller, the San Diego Highwayman. 51 years, 10,000 people helped, 10,000 stories in the end. And he shared some of them with us. That 90s T-Bird that was blown out, a blown out tire, that is. And an ex-felon who was driving it. And he was driving to pick up another ex-con coming out of jail. And the guy looked tough. And he had to leave that ex-con stranded, go back, get a tire, and then come back to him. And when he was leaving, after having fixed the problem, he felt a hand on the shoulder. When he turned around, he was a little afraid, and then he saw he had nothing to fear at all because that ex-con was crying No one had ever done something for me, that man said. Even got pulled over by a cop who wanted to just thank him. And how often does that happen in any of our lives, that we get pulled over by law enforcement just to say thank you? Numerous experiences in my life tell me that there are angels out there. Well, Thomas Weller is one of them. The story of Thomas Weller here on Our American Stories.
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0: And we return to Our American Stories. Babe Ruth was the greatest baseball player of all time. Yet time has also proven to be his greatest enemy. Barna McNish presents the story of Babe Ruth's hectic final years as a baseball professional, as told by Mike Gibbons, who's the executive director of the Babe Ruth Birthplace and Museum in Baltimore, Maryland.
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2: The Babe came up in Game 3 and in the fifth inning pointed to where he was going to hit the next pitch and hit it for the longest home run in Wrigley Field history. It became known as the called shot, one of the most dramatic World Series moments of all time. Now, what happened, though, was this series, which was won by the Yankees, was shortened. Not all the games were played, including the last two, which were scheduled for Yankee Stadium. And the Yankees had to refund $100,000 to ticket holders for the games that were not played. This was during the Great Depression. The Yankees, although they were making money, did not have a lot of extra income from the World Series that year and went into 1933 having to cut salaries, including a bunch of money from Babe Ruth's contract. So Babe takes a cut. He's not happy about that, but goes off and performs pretty well that season. He beat Lou Gehrig in the home run count that year, but was a distant second to slugger Jimmy Fox from the Philadelphia Athletics. In his last game of 1933, Babe Ruth was asked to pitch at Yankee Stadium by the Yankees, and he said, okay, I'm going to do that. He had only pitched once in the previous 12 years, but anyway, he got himself in shape to pitch and went out and pitched a complete game, 6-5 victory over the Boston Red Sox. So Babe still had it in him. So we come to the end of 1933. Ruth knows he's getting old, he says, I really think that I want to stick around with the Yankees because I'd like to manage. So he went to Yankees ownership and asked them if there was a chance that he could ever manage the New York ball club. And Colonel Rupert, the owner of the Yankees, said, no, I'm going to stick with McCarthy, our current manager. And to wit, he gave McCarthy a three-year extension through 1935. Babe Ruth never had a chance with the Yankees. He was approached about that time to manage the Boston Red Sox. But Ruth said no. He still felt that he had too much cachet as a player with the Yankees, and he turned that down. The White Sox were interested as well. Again, Ruth showed no interest. He wanted to play and manage in New York. And after the 1933 season, he found out that the Detroit Tigers really wanted him. The Tiger owner was Frank Navin, and Frank spoke with the Yankee ownership and asked them if they could work out some kind of a deal that would get Ruth to come over to Detroit as a player manager in exchange for a ball player or two. And they did work out a deal, and Navin asked Ruth to come to Detroit and meet with him, but the Babe had scheduled a trip to Honolulu with his family and said, I'll talk to you when I get back from Hawaii. In the meantime, Navin was not real happy with that response and signed a guy by the name of Mickey Cochran, who had played for Connie Mack in Philadelphia, and Cochran was signed by the Tigers as a player manager. And Ruth, you know, his response when he found out about this in Hawaii, he said, well, I'm another year older and maybe time to quit, but I will play if I have a chance to be a manager. The Yankees suggested that Babe in 1934 would go and manage their minor league squad in Newark, New Jersey. And he said, no, I'm not going to do that. I'm a Major League Baseball player, and why would I need to go and manage in Newark? I know this game well. I can take over as a Major League manager right now. They offered to pay him less money again that year, and he did accept another salary decrease, going from $52,000 in 1933 down to $35,000 in 1934. That was still the most money made by any major league player that year. But his skills badly diminished. And when he got going in that season, he had a cold in his back, whatever the heck that means. He was hit by a pitch that sidelined him for a while. And then Lou Gehrig hit a ground ball when Ruth was on base. The ball hit Babe above the right ankle and knocked him out for a bit. And, you know, things just were getting worse and worse and worse. The Yankees, who would finish second that year, were fortunate in August to see Ruth hit his 700th home run. But again, at that time, that really happy time, he said that he was almost done as a regular player and would only play another year if he was offered the opportunity to manage. He asked Colonel Rupert again about manager McCarthy. Rupert said he still believed McCarthy was his guy.
1: The Babe turned down offers from other teams until he was approached by the Boston Braves.
2: During that time, a deal was worked out between the Yankees and the Boston Braves, who were interested in having Ruth come over to be a fan draw. And they dangled in front of Ruth the opportunity later on to manage. So they gave the Babe $25,000 to be an assistant manager and player, and also a vice president of the team. And so he accepted the deal and agreed to play and to be an assistant manager to manager Bill McKechnie, and so off they went into 1935. In the first game of the year, Ruth hit a two-run homer and accounted for the other two runs that the Braves got as they beat the Giants 4-2. But then his body really turned against him. He is 40 years old, and he collected two more hits, one being a homer, over the next month of the baseball season. So things are really spiraling down for the Babe at this time. And he starts to talk about being put on the voluntary retired list and doesn't want to play anymore.
1: But Fuchs convinced Ruth to suit up for one more series of away games.
2: He suits up, he goes out, goes on the trip starting in St. Louis. And as we get into late May of that year, things are just not going very well. But he continues to play. His batting average dropped to 155. Can you believe that? By the time he gets to Pittsburgh, he does have a Ruthian day. On Saturday, May 25th, Babe comes to the plate, first inning, and hits a two-run homer. Then he comes up again, this time off of pitcher Guy Bush, who was a rival of Ruth's, dating back to the 1932 World Series, where Bush was pitching for the Cubs and hit Ruth in an at-bat. And so Ruth remembered that, and he hit another two-run shot off of Guy Bush. In the seventh inning, Bush is still on the mound, and Babe comes up and hits home run number three off of Guy Bush. Bush later said that he had never seen a ball hit so hard, and it went over the roof at Forbes Field, the first ever to travel that distance. Someone measured the home run as being 600 feet, the longest in the history of any game ever played at Pittsburgh. It proved to be that mammoth 600-foot home run proved to be Ruth's final hit in the major leagues. In Philadelphia on May 30th, Thursday, he batted. It was Babe Ruth Day in Philadelphia, and he came to the plate, struck out the first inning, and then in the bottom of the first, as he was playing the field, he hurt his knee and left the game, and he would never go back and play again. Now, the owner, Fuchs, he was saying, come on, Babe, we got to have you here. Babe said, look, I'm hurt. I've been invited to get on board the new ocean liner called the Normandie, a French boat, back in New York. And he said, let me just go down there and heal, and I'll take a couple of days, and then I'll come back with the club. Fuchs said, no, you're staying right here with us. And so that was it. Ruth blew up, Fuchs blew up, and on June 2nd, a Sunday, Ruth went ahead and retired from the game of baseball, given his unconditional release by Fuchs. It's interesting. The Braves were 10-27 when Ruth quit and wound up finishing 38-115, the worst record of any National League team in the 20th century.
0: And a terrific job on the storytelling and production by Carter McNish. And a special thanks to Mike Gibbons, who's the executive director of the Babe Ruth Birthplace and Museum in Baltimore, Maryland. And what a story. Imagine this, folks. In 1933, ballplayers took a pay cut like the rest of America. And Babe Ruth's salary continued to get cut as his talents and skill faded. But what did he do? His last hit in his life at Forbes Field in Pittsburgh, 600 feet, cleared the roof, never to have another hit again in his life. The story of Babe Ruth's retirement here on Our American Stories.
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21: A narco-terrorist strike. I'm Deborah Valentine, Fox News. The U.S. military says it struck a vessel in the Caribbean for allegedly trafficking drugs. At least four people were reportedly killed in that strike. There were protesters outside Lincoln Financial Center in Philadelphia where Ed Sheeran was performing his first show since dropping rapper Macklemore from the bill. Demonstrators were calling for support of Palestinians. When Sheeran hit the stage, he showed support for Gaza, saying what's happening is catastrophic and unjustifiable. Meanwhile, fans at the stadium were outside ahead of the show, not caring about the controversy over Macklemore.
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23: I kind of like his view on just sticking to the music. I mean, that's what everyone comes together for. That's what we're all here to hear, is just his music.
24: Obviously, we thought about it, but it wasn't anything that was going to deter us from coming. I'm here for the music and not anything else.
21: Sheeran has been saying the decision to pull Macklemore from the show's lineup was not his. He blamed his tour promoter as well as stadium owner Robert Kraft. Macklemore had said on stage this month, "Free Palestine." Another gathering of leaders is underway in New York City ahead of the UN General Assembly next week. Security's been stepped up. Here's Fox's Daria Olbinger.
25: This weekend, the mayor of New York City is hosting progressive leaders from more than two dozen nations. Zohran Mamdani delivered the opening remarks Saturday at the Urban 20 Summit, which is being held at an undisclosed location. A statement delivered by Mamdani's media team says the three-day event, which is largely closed to the press, will focus on issues like climate change, housing prices, and immigration. Mamdani welcomed the 25 mayors and other leaders representing 34 cities to the Big Apple, telling them they share common goals like making their cities more affordable. The mayor of Los Angeles, Karen Bass, is co-hosting the summit. In New York, I'm Daria Olbinger, Fox News.
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29: Temperatures being 30 degrees above average.
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21: Israel's military says it killed a Hamas commander who entered Israel during the October 7th massacre.
31: The IDF claims Mohammed Suleiman Bayouk was killed in an airstrike in the southern Gaza Strip on Thursday. The military claims he was recently involved in planting bombs against Israeli troops and trying to rebuild Hamas's capabilities.
21: Fox's John Scott reporting. Houthi rebels in Yemen claim they attacked Saudi Arabia's capital with cruise and ballistic missiles. Fox's Stephanie Bennett.
32: The Houthis did not specify what they targeted, but said they attacked sensitive sites, and there were no immediate reports of casualties. Now, flames and a large plume of black smoke near King Khalid International Airport in Saudi Arabia's capital of Riyadh. Tracking website Flight Radar 24 reported major issues, including long delays. And for the first time in months, emergency air raid alerts sounded overnight across the capital as residents reported hearing loud explosions.
21: There have been days of conflict between Saudi Arabia and the Houthis, who are Iranian proxies. President Trump announcing a new deal with Greenland to expand the U.S. military's footprint.
33: This deal will give the U.S. expanded security and military rights in Greenland. One official at the State Department explained a little bit further, saying that this agreement is going to bar adversaries from making investments in Greenland that could threaten the United States, and it would also ban any non-NATO base in Greenland, essentially guaranteeing that China and Russia cannot have a base in Greenland or send troops there. President Trump posted online, quote, "We will immediately begin the process of developing a large military presence in the appropriate part of Greenland. We will work with the people of Greenland in its development and construction. This solution question is a great one for the United States of America, Denmark, Greenland, and all of our allies.
21: Fox's Alex Hogan reporting from the White House. This comes days before the president is set to travel to New York to meet with world leaders at the UN General Assembly. I'm Deborah Valentine. This is Fox News.
0: In America, pregnancy and childbirth should not be more dangerous because you are a Black woman. Yet Black mothers continue to face unacceptable disparities in maternal health. We can change that. Listen when Black women say something is wrong. Take their symptoms seriously, know the warning signs, and demand a healthcare system where every Black mother has the opportunity to survive, recover, and thrive.
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0: This is Lee Habib, and this is Our American Stories, the show where America is the star and the American people. If you were to think of the most popular sneakers in sports, the name that comes to mind is Nike. But this brand wasn't always a top choice for athletes. In fact, in the 1970s and 80s, Nike was an underdog compared to other big brands like Adidas and Puma. Up next, Nicholas Smith, author of Kicks, the great American story of sneakers, brings us the story of how Nike took a chance on a college student to build their brand. Take it away, Nick.
1: What makes Cinderella special at the ball? It's that glass slipper. What makes Dorothy return back from Oz to Kansas?
2: And tap your heels together three times. And think to yourself, there's no place like home.
1: It's the red ruby slippers. What makes Michael Jordan fly through the air? It's that Nike Air Jordan. So they were selling an idea that had been with our culture for a very long time, that shoes can transform you into something else. Now, Nike at the time had some success in the running shoe market and was trying to move into other sports. Of course, they were competing with the Converses and with the Adidases and with the Pumas in the world that kind of controlled that market. Now, Nike had made some inroads in getting college basketball players to wear their shoes, but by the time those players turned to the pros, they went to one of the bigger brands. So they thought, okay, well, we need to change up our strategy. It's the early 80s. It's 1984. Let's look at the draft and kind of pick the best players that we think, and then we can kind of approach them for their own shoes, and then, you know, that will be our big success story. Well, some of the Nike executives said, okay, well, you know, let's not look at four, let's look at one. And that one basketball player that they saw was Michael Jordan. Now, we all know the success that Michael Jordan had, but at the time, he was, you know, a rookie. He was an unknown quantity, very, very good, but, you know, it wasn't clear if it would pan out or not. So they decided to take a gamble and make not only a shoe, the Air Jordan shoe after him, but also a line of different products, clothing. And after a couple years, the Air Jordan shoe became, you know, very, very big and very, very famous because Jordan started to become a better player. Now, of course, other brands started to become interested in Jordan, and Jordan wasn't sure if he was going to, you know, stay with Nike or move to Adidas or Converse, which he also liked. And Nike said, okay, we're going to have to, you know, change up our strategy here. We're going to have to get a new shoe designer to design a third version of this Air Jordan shoe. We're going to have a brand new marketing campaign to go with this. And two of the Nike executives just happened upon a first-time director named Spike Lee, who made a very inventive first movie, and they thought, okay, well, let's try to get this guy in to write and direct some commercials with Jordan. And these commercials ended up being a very pivotal moment for Nike because they kind of solidified not just the myth of Jordan, the player, but the myth of the shoe itself. They were in black and white. They had, you know, a very young Michael Jordan there. And they also had Spike Lee in his character that he played in his first movie, Mars Blockman, this kind of geeky, nerdy, you know, basketball-obsessed guy who, you know, was just enamored and in love with Jordan. Even though he loved the New York Knicks, he, you know, saw that Jordan was still, you know, the best player around in those days. So the commercials were kind of a, you know, a straight man and a joking man going back and forth. Jordan played the, you know, just going to say how it is, and Mars Blockman was kind of the goofball there. So one of the first commercials, you know, Spike Lee and his characters, he's trying to get Jordan to say, you know, what is it that makes you so great?
3: Yo, Mars Blackman here with my main man, Michael Jordan. Yo, Mike, what makes you the best player in the universe? Is it the vicious stunts?
4: No, Mars.
3: Is it the haircut?
4: No, Mars.
3: Is it the shoes?
4: No, Mars.
3: Is it the extra long shorts?
4: No, Mars.
3: It's the shoes then, right?
4: Nah.
1: It's the shoes, Michael. The shoes make you great. And like, no, no, it's not the shoes. But of course, the point of the commercial is the shoes. They want you to buy the shoes that Jordan wears, the same shoes that this professional player that's so electric that everyone's talking about. You can have the very same thing that he's wearing on the court.
3: Is it the short socks?
4: No, Mars.
3: Money's gotta be the shoes.
5: Shoes.
3: Shoes.
5: Shoes. Shoes.
3: You sure it's not the shoes?
4: I'm sure, Mars.
3: What about the shoes?
4: No, Mars.
3: Money's gotta be the shoes.
1: And this is kind of a very unique way to approach that marketing in a way that other brands had kind of touched on, but hadn't really nailed it in the same way that Nike and that marketing was nailing it. And whether this was conscious at the time or not, they were tapping into a very old idea, the idea of a magic shoe. And when players like Magic Johnson, Larry Bird, Michael Jordan became really big, you wanted to emulate them as much as possible. And it wasn't just on the basketball court. It was, you know, in the schoolyard, walking down the street, you know, in your spare time. You wanted to have that association there with somebody famous. I mean, it's kind of the oldest idea now is, you know, what we like is because we saw it on somebody else that we want to emulate. You know, people wearing a certain sneaker want to kind of capture that cool that whoever is having that sneaker has. Now, in those days, of course, it's an athlete because, you know, athletes wear sneakers. But over time, it became musicians. It became celebrities. You would start to find them on TV or in the movies or other sorts of things. So, of course, in the 1970s, Charlie's Angels is a big, big show. And Farrah Fawcett is probably the biggest star on that show. Well, in one episode, she's, I think, escaping from a bad guy on a skateboard, and she's wearing a pair of white Nike sneakers. Same pair, incidentally, that Forrest Gump wore in the movie To Run Across America. Well, of course, you know, people watching this episode or people seeing the posters or anything of Farrah Fawcett in those sneakers immediately wanted a pair because of that connection there to, you know, a very famous celebrity. And after a while, more and more brands started to sponsor more and more non-athletes. And, you know, this is what leads us to the world of today, where if Rihanna has a sneaker deal, you're not looking at it weird, like, oh, well, she's not an athlete. You're like, oh, yeah, of course, she's Rihanna. Of course she would have her own sneaker line.
0: And a terrific job by Madison Derrickout on the production and storytelling. And a special thanks to author Nicholas Smith. A terrific business, culture, sports, and history story all wrapped into one. 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
0: And we continue with our American stories. Stephen Ambrose was one of America's leading biographers and historians, and one of my favorites. At the core of Ambrose's phenomenal success is his simple but straightforward belief that history is biography. History is about people, he would tell anybody who cared to listen. Ambrose passed in 2002, but his epic storytelling accounts can now be heard here at Our American Stories, thanks to those who run his estate. Even before the U.S.-British victory in the North African campaign in May of 1943, there was disagreement among the Allies on the best strategy to defeat the Axis powers. Eventually, the U.S. and British political leadership reached a compromise in which both would commit most of their forces to an invasion of France in early 1944, but also launch a relatively small-scale Italian campaign. Here's Stephen Ambrose with the story.
19: The next operation was Sicily in July of 1943. This was a logical extension of the original commitment to North Africa, but it needs to be pointed out that this was an awful long way away from the heart of Germany's power, and this was the big operation for the United States Army and the British Army and Air Forces in the European theater in 1943 was the taking of Sicily, which was hardly going to be a decisive action. But it did provide a stepping stone to get to Italy and then on into Italy and a campaign that was to follow in the fall that was being planned already, a campaign for the invasion of Italy. New equipment was now becoming available. One was the British Horsa glider, which was a product of the British wood-making industry. In 1940, when Britain had her back against the wall and they wanted everybody to be doing something for the war effort, people said, what about our cabinet makers? What can we put them to work on that'll contribute to the war effort? And they came up with a design for this glider, the Horsa glider, and it's all made out of plywood. And they put the carpenters and the master craftsmen, the cabinet makers in Britain to work on building these gliders, and they built thousands of them. It's a wonderful little piece of equipment. It's obvious simplicity, very light. It can carry 18 men, or it can carry a jeep. It's very cheap to make. Cheapest plywood imaginable goes into these things. It cracks up on contact with almost anything. Can be towed behind a C-47. That's the military version of a DC-3. The DC-3 being the greatest airplane ever built, period. Anyway, they could tow these Horsa gliders. In fact, as C-47 could tow two of them on separate lines. And you come down silently so that you are able to put 18 men carrying automatic weapons onto one spot at one time without the enemy knowing they're coming until they're actually there on top of them. It's a flimsy little thing. When Darrell Zanuck made The Longest Day in the late 1950s, he got the blueprints for one of these. There weren't any of them left anywhere in the world. They'd all broken up. Most of them broke up on their first landing. They were one-shot deals only. Zanuck got the blueprints for one of these and built it. And then the Air Ministry in the United Kingdom said that craft is inherently unairworthy. You will not have a permit to fly it over to France. So Zanuck had to take it apart, move it piece by piece over to France, and put it back together again. Every man that rode on a horse or glider in the Second World War, and there were tens of thousands of them, would agree with the Air Ministry's decision that these things are not airworthy. But they did a job in Sicily where they were used for the first time, and they would be used much more extensively in the Normandy invasion in 1944. These are two LCVPs, Landing Craft Vehicle Personnel. They were built in New Orleans, Louisiana by the Andrew Higgins in five different locations in his boatyards. The design evolved out of boats that Higgins had been building for the exploration of Louisiana's swamps in the late 1930s. Higgins had entered a competition that the Marines had held for landing craft. The Marines in the late 30s recognizing that there's going to be a war in the Pacific and we're going to be landing on an awful lot of islands and we don't have anything to do it in. And which is to say, when World War II began, the United States not only didn't have any landing craft, didn't even have any plans for one, didn't have a design for one. Higgins converted his oil exploration Eureka boat into what became the LCVP, or as it was known to the GIs, the Higgins boat. The Higgins boat was 32 feet long. It was made of cheap plywood, except for a steel front ramp. It could carry a platoon of men, 32 fighting men, drop the ramp, and you would have 32 men pouring out of this landing craft, ready to fire, ready to go to work, carried 50 cal machine guns in the back. It had a protected rudder. There was a extension that put the rudder up into this V shape in the stern of the boat so that the rudder was completely protected. Flat bottom boat so they could go right on into the shore and then drop the ramp. Everybody rushes out and then you wait for the tide to come and lift it and take it off again. Again, simplicity of design. Necessity is the mother of invention. These were used for the first time in large numbers in the invasion of Sicily, which began on the 8th of July of 1943. Now, this campaign was a success in the end for the Americans and the British, but boy, it was a long time coming and it left a lot of bad feelings. The Germans had only two divisions in Sicily. We were attacking with three American and five British divisions. The Americans coming in on the south shore of Sicily under General Patton, the British coming in on the eastern shore of Sicily, just short of the city of Messina. The strategic aim was for the British to drive right on up into Messina and close off the escape route over to the toe of Italy for the Germans in Sicily, while Patton provided flank protection. The initial attack on 8 July didn't go very well. A lot of these gliders were cut loose too far out to sea by pilots who were inexperienced in this sort of thing, and the gliders came down in the water. The 82nd Airborne, this was the first big airdrop of the war for these new American airborne divisions. The 82nd Airborne Division flew over the invasion fleet, and trigger-happy sailors on their anti-aircraft guns shot them down. It took very bad losses, as much as 30% with the 82nd Airborne to our own fire. Once ashore, though, things started going better. For one thing, most of the garrison on Sicily was Italian. There were two German divisions and five Italian divisions, but the Italians, to say the least of it, didn't have their heart in this thing. Mussolini had dragged him into a war that clearly was in Hitler's interest only. The Italians were very badly officered, very shoddily equipped, and had no morale at all. Rommel was once in a situation in which one of his generals said something to him to the effect of, "God, it's terrible having to have Italians as allies." And Churchill had said it was only fair that the Germans got the Italians for allies in the Second World War. We were stuck with them in the First World War. And you all-

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1: Number one, protecting your capital, protecting your assets, your life savings that you've worked really hard for. 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And all of this noise about what the Fed is doing, what's inflation doing, let's really peel the onion back and look at what are the things that we can be doing to take the worry and the stress out of your retirement.
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15: I'm Roxanne Evans. Saudi Arabia on edge tonight after Houthi rebels attempted a ballistic missile strike on Riyadh. Saudi officials say the missile was intercepted with no casualties.
16: For the first time in months, emergency air raid alerts sounded overnight across the capital as residents reported hearing loud explosions. It comes after days of escalating conflict between the kingdom and the Iran-backed Houthi rebels in neighboring Yemen.
15: That's Fox's Stephanie Bennett. The Houthis pose a growing threat to global energy supplies. The U.S. military saying it struck a boat suspected of drug smuggling in the Caribbean, killing 4 people. And world leaders head to New York next week for the U.N. General Assembly. Major conflicts in Iran, Ukraine, Gaza, and other global crises expected to dominate. 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

0: And we continue with our American stories. We last heard Stephen Ambrose discuss how the Italian army was not very invested in Mussolini's war. He also shared how most American squads landing in Italy had at least one native-speaking Italian in its ranks. Let's return to Stephen Ambrose.
1: So when the Americans started coming ashore in Sicily, it was family reunion time. Everybody, as far as I've ever been able to make out, is related to everybody else in Sicily, and they just, and the Italian army in Sicily, just they were gone in the first half hour. I mean, they took off their uniforms, threw away their weapons, and embraced the American Italians coming ashore. The Germans fought. They had some. They had a paratroop division, and they had the Hermann Goering division on Sicily, crack troops, and they fought. And Monty stalled, as always. His attack toward Messina was on again, off again. It didn't get started, and he promised the next day I'll get going. And the next day there was another excuse not to get going, and so Monty sat. Well, Patton decided to take off on his own and to go for the headlines instead of the German army. So Patton drove in the exactly wrong direction. Instead of driving toward Messina, Patton went up to Palermo. There weren't any German troops up here, just surrendering Italians. Germans were all defending Messina in their escape route. Patton took Palermo and got the headlines. This was the first big city in Europe to be liberated. But he hadn't contributed to the winning of the war. He then began a series of attacks straight east. It was summer, it's hot, things weren't going well. The Germans were, this is a mountainous country, the Germans were the world's experts in laying mines and digging anti-tank ditches and setting up their artillery just around the corner where the road jams could be created by blowing the boogie wheels off the tank, and the Germans were just better than anybody else at this. And the progress was excruciatingly slow, and it was hot as hell. And Patton was starting to get criticism, not so much in the press, but from his fellow generals about this dash to Palermo. So he was in a foul mood when one day in the end, toward the end of July, he walked into a field hospital. Now, Patton was, old Blood and Guts was his nickname. He is the young American males whose testosterone runs a little bit stronger than it ought to. Just regard George Patton as practically a god. Mr. Tough of World War II. In fact, Patton was a man who couldn't stand the sight of blood. Very squeamish. But he would force himself to go into the field hospitals. And you certainly have to admire him for that. And he would go and talk to the men in their beds. And that's hard to do, you know. You're talking to a kid who's just lost his arm. You're talking to a farmer who's just lost his leg above the knee. You're talking to young men who know that they're never going to see again. And lots worse than that. And it's awful hard to do. But Patton would make himself do it. Well, he went through a ward of amputees. And he came out, and there was a young man sitting on a stool, kind of shaking and kind of crying. And Patton went up to him and said, "Son, what's the matter with you?" And the private said, "It's my nerves, sir, it's my nerves. I can't take that shelling anymore." "Why, you yellow little son of a," Patton said, and he whammed him right across the face and sent the kid's helmet rolling down the aisle of the, in the ward. And then came back and hit him again on the other side and kicked at him and turned to the doctor and said, "You get this yellow-livered little son of a out of here. I don't want him contaminating these brave men." Well, it was a big mistake on Patton's part. Generals ought not to go around hitting privates. For one thing, the private's not allowed to hit back. But it was even a bigger mistake than that. Because it turned out that this young man had a very bad case of malaria. He was running a temperature of 105. The doctors were appalled at Patton's outburst. They sent a report to Eisenhower, he jerked Patton up pretty strong, sent him a letter of reprimand, told Patton, you got to go back to that hospital and apologize to those doctors and those nurses, which was kind of humiliating for Patton, but he did it. But in the end, I covered it up. He said, this report, my letter of reprimand to you, is not going into your official file. Well, that was a mistake on Ike's part, because when a general slaps a private, especially a general as famous as Patton already was, the word's going to get out. And it did. Three reporters found out what had happened, and they came to Ike in Algiers. And this is a nice example of the difference between the relationship between the press and the government and the military in World War II and later wars. They came to Ike with this story. It was going to win any one of them. Demery Bess of the Saturday Evening Post was one of them, of the reporters. Going to win any one of them a Pulitzer Prize. And they said, General, we've got this story. And we've talked to people that were there. And we want to release it. And Ike said, boys, please don't. Don't let it out. He said to them, yeah, if you ever let this out, he said, they'll be howling for Georgie's scalp. And that'll be the end of Georgie's service in this war, and I simply can't let that happen. Patton is indispensable to the war effort. He's one of the guarantors of our victory. Well, the reporters, what could they do with that? I mean, Patton's going to guarantee victory for us, and it's all on their shoulders. And they said, all right, we'll shut up. We won't tell the story. Nevertheless, it did get out some 3 months later. Drew Pearson, a gossip columnist in the States, got a hold of it. And Pearson made a big thing out of the story, and Patton had to be put on the shelf for the next 6 months and was almost called back to join Fredendall in disgrace back in the States as a result of this slapping incident. Now, by the end of August, Sicily had finally been cleared of German troops. Taken a long time. It had taken a 4-to-1 manpower advantage to do it, 8 divisions versus 2 divisions, and an overwhelming air superiority. But the Germans had finally been not captured, but driven off of Sicily. The Germans made good their escape over the Straits of Messina back into Italy. Montgomery followed them and began a pursuit up the toe of Italy while the Americans prepared for the next invasion in Italy to take place in the port of Salerno, just south of Naples. So while Montgomery is coming up the Italian toe, the Americans are preparing to invade at Salerno and then proceed on to the drive to Rome. Let's talk a little bit about the critique of the strategy of the year 1943 in concentrating so much of the resources on the Mediterranean. And that critique is very simply put. The problem with the campaign in the Mediterranean is that it didn't lead anywhere.
0: And you're listening to Stephen Ambrose tell the story of the Italian campaign in World War II, the Allied campaign. And you had the story of Montgomery and Patton. Montgomery more hesitant, Patton more aggressive. And we get the full picture of that slapping incident. If you've ever seen Patton, the movie, they get it right. And George C. Scott, my goodness, he gets it right. And by the way, that screenplay, Patton, was written by a very young Francis Ford Coppola, who won an Oscar for that and had never served in the Army. A remarkable achievement by Francis Ford Coppola. When we come back, more of this remarkable story, Stephen Ambrose telling the story of the Italian campaign in World War II here on Our American Stories.
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0: And we continue with Our American Stories and with Stephen Ambrose, who you are hearing thanks to the estate of Stephen Ambrose. And if you are interested in sharing his great stories with your family, search for Stephen Ambrose's great books and read them to your family. They're the kind of books you can read aloud to your kids. They have that quality. Let's return to the story and to Stephen Ambrose.
1: No matter how successful you are in Italy, when you get done, you got the Alps between you and the objective. Italy was not critical to Germany's ability to make war. The Germans were not relying on the Italians for foodstuffs or for raw materials or for finished products or for their army. They were willing enough to put an investment into Italy to hold up the Allied advance, but there was no way that Germany was going to lose the war in Italy. And there was no way the Allies were going to get out of Italy into the parts of Germany that had to be overrun before Germany could be forced to accept those unconditional surrender terms. The attack at Salerno came on the 8th day of September of 1943. It had been preceded by a major diplomatic and political event. For a long time, the Allies had wanted to bomb Rome because it's the great railway center of Italy. And the Germans were beginning to rush troops into Italy for the defense of Rome and for the wherever the Allies were going to come after the Sicilian landings. Always, Eisenhower had refused to give permission to any bombing in Rome because of fear that a stray bomb might hit the Vatican. But the marshalling yards are a long way away from the Vatican, and Ike finally made an agreed in July that if they would make a circle of radius 12 miles around the Vatican and agree that no planes would fly over that area, they could go ahead and bomb. And they hit the marshalling yards and other parts of Rome, and the immediate reaction on the part of the Italians was for their fascist grand council to have a unauthorized meeting and depose Mussolini. Mussolini out of power. He eventually was able to escape and get to the Germans into the northern part of Italy. His successor as head of government, remember Italy was a monarchy, King Victor Emmanuel was the sovereign. And Mussolini's successor as the head of the Italian government was a general, Marshal Badaglio, an old man from the First World War. And Eisenhower immediately saw an opportunity to cut a deal. Despite Roosevelt's implied promise to Stalin, with the unconditional surrender formula that we're not going to have any more deal with fascists, Ike was immediately willing and ready, and eventually did, cut a deal with Badaglio, who was to Italy rather like what Darlan had been to France. That is, he was a leading collaborator, he was a fascist, but he was in power. The army obeyed him. And Ike knew the Italian army didn't want to fight. Ike knew the Italian government was desperate to surrender. Ike knew that he sent secret emissaries out, and they met in Spain with Badaglio's emissaries, and it was immediately obvious that Italy didn't just want out of this war. Italy wanted to double-cross the Germans and come into the war as a co-belligerent on the Allied side. And Ike was happy enough to do that. In fact, eager. And he did make a deal with Badaglio that said that the Italians would take control of the airport at Rome, and when the invasion came, the 82nd Airborne would land at Rome's airport and take control of the city as the 5th Army under Mark Clark went into Salerno. At the very last minute, while 82nd Airborne planes were already in the air and beginning to circle to form up for the flight to the Rome's airfield, Badaglio lost his nerve, told Eisenhower he had ordered the Italian army to lay down its arms. The Germans were pouring divisions into Rome. Badaglio was fleeing Rome along with Victor Emmanuel, and the whole deal fell through. Perhaps luckily on the political front, Stalin would have been most upset to see another Darlan deal going down. On the other hand, it wasn't until 9 months later that we got in, and a lot of lives later, that we got into Rome, when maybe we could have gotten Rome on the first day. It would have changed the whole course of the war in the Italian peninsula had that happened, but it didn't. And the attack on Salerno took place. It was awfully close. It was the closest that the Allies came in the European theater, and indeed, this include the landings in the Pacific theater, to an unsuccessful amphibious attack. The German tanks got in between the two American divisions coming ashore. At one point, there was a duel between American destroyers in the bay at Salerno and German tanks on the shore. Mark Clark came very close to ordering his troops to withdraw. They just did hold on because Eisenhower was able to persuade the combined chiefs of staff to quickly rush some B-24s from London down to Sicily, where they were gassed up and loaded up with bombs and went in on low-level missions to hit those German tanks, and just barely we managed to hold on at Salerno. And that became almost the story of the Italian campaign to follow. It was a case of just barely all the time. A link-up was made between Monty's forces coming up from the Toe and Mark Clark's forces at Salerno. A line was extended across the Italian peninsula. The troops did begin to move north, but very slowly. The Germans used the terrain in their usual exemplary fashion, imposing very high losses on the Allies for very small gains at a very small cost to the Germans. It was frustrating and expensive, and was to continue that way right on through to the end in Italy, right on through into May of 1945. Now, meanwhile, coming to the end now of 1943, this second front business, it couldn't be put off anymore. There was going to have to be a second front in 1944. For one reason, if there wasn't one, it was going to be the Red Army that was going to liberate all of Europe. And this was a very important consideration, especially in Eisenhower's mind. There was a temptation to say, let the Red Army do it. Let them take the casualties. Let them fight the war. We'll fight the air war and the sea war. Let them fight the ground war. On the surface, it made a lot of sense. The problem is that it would have meant that at the end of the war, the Allies would have Italy and Sicily, while the Red Army would overrun Central Europe and then Germany and then France, right up to the English Channel. So this would all be a part of the what became the Soviet satellite system if we stayed out of the ground war. There is a sense in which the invasion of Normandy in 1944 was directed not only against the Germans, it was also directed against a Red Army occupation of Western Europe. The Allies, all three of them, the big three as they were called, Stalin, Churchill, and Roosevelt, met at Tehran in Iran in December of 1943 to plan operations for 1944. The first thing Stalin wanted to know was, is there going to be a second front? Yes, said Roosevelt. We're absolutely agreed on it. We are building forces in Britain now. There is going to be a second front in 1944 in northern France. Great, said Stalin. Who's going to command it? Well, that hadn't been decided yet, Roosevelt responded. Well, said Stalin, I don't believe you. If you haven't appointed a commander for this, you're not serious about it. You're just stringing me along again. Roosevelt left Tehran and went back to Cairo, Egypt, where the conference with Churchill continued. And there he made his most important military decision of the war, the selection of the commander for Operation Overlord. The man that Roosevelt wanted to put in command was George Marshall. He felt that Marshall deserved the opportunity to lead the army that he, Marshall, had created, to put into action the strategy that he, Marshall, had developed. On the other hand, Roosevelt was torn. He wanted to give Marshall this opportunity, but he didn't want to lose Marshall's services in Washington. As he was to put it later, I just couldn't sleep at night with George Marshall out of Washington. He asked Marshall, what do you prefer? And Marshall quite rightly said, it's not my decision to make. You're the commander in chief. You've got to make that decision. I'll serve wherever you think I can serve you best. So Roosevelt wasn't able to wheedle out of making the decision. He had to make it himself, and he finally decided that he just couldn't afford to lose Marshall's services as chief of staff, and so he selected Eisenhower. In a way, then, Eisenhower's selection to this most coveted command in the history of warfare came about by default. But Ike had a lot of positive attributes going for him, of which the most important was his ability to get British and American officers to work together as a team.
0: And a terrific job, as always, by Greg Hengler on the storytelling. And what a piece of American history we're listening to. And by nobody better at telling the story of World War II. All of it, the strategies, the tactics, the point of view, from the generals to the grunts. And by the way, if you get a chance, go to New Orleans, visit the National World War II Museum. It may be the greatest museum in this country. I've been there a dozen times. You will not regret it. You can also visit the National World War II Museum online. Go to their website. There's so much great material to teach your families about this war and bring it into the schools. Stephen Ambrose here on Our American Stories.
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27: A new alert. I'm Roxanne Evans, Fox News. President Trump arriving back at the White House earlier than scheduled. He was supposed to return from his weekend trip to Camp David on Sunday. No word yet from the White House on why President Trump's visit was cut short. And the State Department issuing a new security alert Saturday, advising Americans currently in the Middle East to exercise heightened vigilance and prepare for potential travel disruptions. President Trump's early return comes as Saudi Arabia confirms Yemen's Houthi rebels tried to attack its capital with a ballistic missile. Fox's Stephanie Bennett has the latest.
28: The Houthis did not specify what they targeted, but said they attacked sensitive sites and there were no immediate reports of casualties. Now, video shows flames and a large plume of black smoke near King Khalid International Airport in Saudi Arabia's capital of Riyadh. Tracking website Flight Radar 24 reported major issues, including long delays. And for the first time in months, emergency air raid alerts sounded overnight across the capital as residents reported hearing loud explosions. It comes after days of escalating conflict between the kingdom and the Iran-backed Houthi rebels in neighboring Yemen.
27: Well, the Houthis pose a growing threat to global energy supplies following territorial gains along the Red Sea coast. Music star Ed Sheeran calling what's happening in Gaza catastrophic and unjustifiable. While opening a solo concert in Philadelphia Saturday, Sheeran says his shows are about unity and humanity, not politics. And this all comes after Macklemore was dropped as Sheeran's opener after making pro-Palestinian and genocide comments on stage. The U.S. military says it struck a vessel in the Caribbean for allegedly trafficking drugs. Four people on board were killed in that strike. 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
27: Cuba's power grids collapsed again. 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
32: Friday's nationwide blackout is at least the sixth time this year that island has lost power. Cuban officials say transmission lines failed in the western part of the country, triggering the collapse. A U.S. oil blockade has worsened the impact of existing fuel shortages and antiquated equipment. The U.S. Embassy in Havana is urging Americans there to plan accordingly.
27: Millions are without electricity. A major vaccination effort is underway in the Democratic Republic of Congo. Health officials trying to protect frontline workers against the fastest growing Ebola outbreak in history. The drive is using an emergency vaccine to slow the deadly virus. It has already claimed over 3,600 lives. The president is among the world leaders who will convene in New York City next week for the UN General Assembly.
33: President Trump is expected to repeat his calls that Iran cannot have a nuclear weapon when he addresses the United Nations General Assembly in New York next week. Despite the war, the State Department has allowed a core Iranian delegation to attend the event. Iranian President Masoud Pezeshkian is reportedly one of the officials who has been granted a visa, but a senior administration official did not say whether there will be any meetings between the U.S. and Iran. The General Assembly comes against the backdrop of Chinese President Xi Jinping's state visit to D.C. China's relationship with Iran is under the spotlight. China is accused of propping up Iran's war machine by buying its oil, supplying the regime with weapons and even intelligence that's helping to target U.S. troops, allegedly.
27: Fox's Madeline Rivera. A Royal Caribbean cruise ship bound for New Jersey delayed after two passengers, including a seven-year-old child, were medically evacuated in critical condition. The Oasis of the Seas was held in the Bahamas on Friday while the sick passengers were rushed to a hospital. I'm Roxanne Evans. This is Fox News.
34: In America, pregnancy and childbirth should not be more dangerous because you are a Black woman. Yet Black mothers continue to face unacceptable disparities in maternal health. We can change that. Listen when Black women say something is wrong. Take their symptoms seriously, know the warning signs, and demand a healthcare system where every Black mother has the opportunity to survive, recover, and thrive.
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0: This is Lee Habib, and this is Our American Stories, the show where America is the star and the American people. Up next, a story about beards. They're all the rage these days. Take a look around, from hip urbanites to rustic outdoorsmen. Facial hair is everywhere. Christopher Alston Moore makes the case that today's bearded renaissance is part of a centuries-long cycle in which facial hairstyles have varied in response to changing ideals of masculinity. He's the author of Beards and Men, The Revealing History of Facial Hair. Let's take a listen.
1: I think we all have a curiosity about it. And I've always wondered in the back of my mind what is going on. And when I got serious about researching this matter for the courses I teach, I was unable to find anything solid. So I decided, gee, I better do some work on this. One of the things I discovered in my research is that shaving is as old as civilization itself, maybe even older. We can't be sure. Men have been altering their facial hair for a very long time for a number of reasons. Ancient Egyptians and Mesopotamians, the founders of our Western civilization, shaved their faces. And the evidence shows that this is because of an association with cleanliness and holiness. This would be elite men shaving to show their superiority to the ordinary run of men. There were also times in empires in the ancient world when men contrastingly grew magnificent styled beards. And this was particularly true when the ruling class promoted a warrior image of strength, such as in Babylon and Persia and ancient Greece. But the Greeks changed course under the influence of Alexander the Great in the 300s BC. He thought of himself as a new godlike hero, so he shaved himself to imitate how the artists of the day portrayed the gods, that is to say, eternally youthful and beardless. Greek men imitated this heroic style and passed it on to the Romans, so shaving prevailed for the next 400 years. First, there was a return to beards in the later Roman Empire, but after the fall of Rome, the church in Western Europe promoted shaving for men of the cloth as a sign of order, piety, goodness. After 1300, this style was adopted overall by the laity as well. And when, with the Renaissance at the end of the 1400s, there was also a renaissance of beards in reaction against this churchly and spiritual association of shaving. Men at this time, even many of the clergy, wanted to assert a more natural and worldly masculinity in contrast with the more retiring and spiritual medieval ideal. There was a new emphasis at that time on orderliness and discipline. This time, not controlled by the church, but the courts, the royal courts. One should look especially at the court of Louis XIV in France in the late 1600s, where they promoted a very stylized, very elaborate and urbane style of dress, including silk stockings, ribbons, lace, big wigs, and a clean-shaven face. And by the way, to wear a big wig, you had to shave your head also.
8: Ooh, ouch, ouch, ooh, ouch, ooh, ooh, ouch!
1: It was all very disciplined and orderly, indicating that a true gentleman was refined rather than natural. That style was copied everywhere, including in America. If you look at our founding fathers, you will see that they also sported the stockings, the wigs, the shaven faces, according to the style of the European courts. The French Revolution helped to bring beards back. Men were interested in the idea of freedom and feeling less inclined to be orderly and disciplined, but there were also excesses in the revolution. So many feared too much democracy and lawlessness. As a result, most respectable men in the early 19th century avoided beards and its association with radicalism, whereas naturally, the radicals, like Karl Marx, proudly embraced facial hair as a sign of freedom and opposition to bourgeois respectability. There is a noticeable upsurge in beards in all kinds of places, especially Hollywood, sports, and the streets of the cities. I think that for the younger generation, there's a need to rebalance the masculine presentation and put forward a more physical masculinity. And a beard is one of the ways to do that. when I look over time, I see a pattern. You can think of masculinity in all times and places as a sort of balance. And at certain times, culture tries to shift that balance one way or the other. There has to be some kind of mix of cultural discipline and conformity to authority and the norm on the one hand. And on the other hand, a push towards independence and individualism. When culture demands order and conformity, we see the emergence of a shaven order. Facial hair is always associated with the inverse, that is, independence and individualism against the norm. Take the 60s, for example, when facial hair was an emblem of youthful rebellion against the establishment, while the establishment, that is, governments and corporations like McDonald's and Disney, for example, fought back with strict regulations against facial hair. I think today facial hair is appealing for similar reasons, though perhaps not so much against the establishment as such, as it is to present a stronger, better defined masculinity at a time when gender is contested and ill-defined, and individual men are feeling increasingly uncertain in their identity as individuals and as men.
0: And a terrific job on the production and editing by our own Greg Hengler. And a special thanks to Christopher Oldstone Moore, whose book is Of Beards and Men, The Revealing History of Facial Hair. And my goodness, we can just look at U.S. presidents. They had facial hair, Lincoln on down, and then all of a sudden, they didn't have facial hair. It's been a long time since we've had a president with a beard. But maybe soon. The story of beards. The rich, complicated, and amusing history. Here on Our American Stories.

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0: And we return to Our American Stories. Harry Gossard was an American jazz trumpeter who played from the 1930s all the way to 1980. Today we're going to hear from his son, George, sharing some memories he holds about his father's time in the big band lifestyle.
15: I grew up in Warren, Michigan, a blue-collar city just north of Detroit. It's the automobile capital of the world. At one time, Warren had more factories than any other city in the entire country. Except for my dad, it seemed as if every kid that I knew when I was growing up had a dad who worked on the assembly line for one of the big three car companies. Even though my dad didn't directly work for GM, Ford, or Chrysler, he did help its workers relax during their time off with his unusual and playful profession that he sometimes referred to as work. Harry Gossard was a big band musician, and a very good one at that. My dad truly enjoyed soothing the ears off of the residents of Metro Detroit with his hot lips and cool trumpet. From what I understand, he was one of the best trumpet players in the country. Harry Gozzard was born on a farm in Shelburne, Ontario, Canada. In 1924, at 8 years of age, he, his parents, and three siblings migrated to Detroit. He dropped out of high school when he was just a teenager and began traveling around the country tooting his trumpet. I'm not certain, but I think it was the Sam Donahue Orchestra who asked my dad to drop out of school and join their band. For all I know, my grandparents were diametrically opposed to him doing so. Nevertheless, he did it anyway. He was one of the fortunate few musicians who was able to record a few record albums during his musical career. My dad's fame, if you will, was even noticed by some people who I never thought of as being a fan of his. I still remember when my kindergarten teacher, Mrs. Mitchell, came up to me during class one day and told me how much she enjoyed watching and listening to my dad perform at the Elmwood Casino the previous night. The Elmwood was a premier nightclub for the residents of Metro Detroit and Southern Ontario. It was located just across the Detroit River in the beautiful city of Windsor. Many well-known entertainers performed there. Sammy Davis Jr., Ann Margaret, Tony Bennett, Bob Newhart, Patti Page, and Tom Jones were some of the celebs that my dad worked with. Although my dad retired from the big band way of life when I was very young, there were a few times that I had the opportunity to watch him perform live on stage. During the 1960s, he played on the St. Clair and the Columbia riverboats. The St. Clair and the Columbia transported excited passengers down the Detroit River to the locally famous Boblo Island Amusement Park. The cruise was about a two-hour-long voyage that originated from Detroit. Cruising down the Detroit River while watching my dad play his trumpet before a live audience of hundreds of people and getting to play all day at Boblo was probably one of the coolest things that I ever did when I was a kid. Another cool memory that I have of my dad performing was the time when he played in the band for the Al Kaline Day celebration at Tiger Stadium. It was on August 2, 1970. The legendary singer-songwriter Mel Torme, nicknamed the Velvet Fog, sang "Thanks for the Memory." Due to the fact that my dad brought my mom and all of us kids to that memorable baseball game, he was late getting to the stadium. I have seven siblings. As you can imagine, getting a large family the size of ours ready for a notable event like that was a monumental task. I vividly remember the commotion going on that particular day. It was reminiscent of the scene in the first Home Alone movie where they were all rushing around to get ready for their big flight to Paris. Long story short, in order to kick off the festivities for Al Kaline's big day, the band and a sold-out crowd of 50,000 anxious fans had to wait a few moments for their tardy trumpeter to arrive. The absolute coolest memory that I have of my dad performing was the time when he played at the Grand Hotel. It's a ritzy hotel that is situated on picturesque Mackinac Island. Even to this day, it still happens to be a great place to visit. When I was about 10 years old, my dad played two back-to-back stints there in the summertime. Since Mackinac Island was located roughly 300 miles away from where we lived, he unfortunately had to leave my mom and all of his children at home for the summer. To commute back and forth every weekend was simply out of the question. Greatly missing him during the second summer, my brother Greg and I drove all the way up there to visit him for a few days. Actually, we first drove to Mackinac City. From there, we hopped on a high-speed ferry and cruised to the island. The 8-mile journey across beautiful Lake Huron took only about 20 to 30 minutes. However, it was not without incident. At about 8 o'clock in the morning, my brother and I arrived at the boat dock parking lot. As soon as we got out of his cool Caprice Classic, we both unconcernedly noticed that it was very foggy out on the lake. Since my brother and I were nautical novices at the time, we had no idea that cruising on a large body of water in a heavy, dense fog was considered to be a maritime hazard. To my brother and me, though, that fog was no big deal. So we just went up to the ticket counter and bought our ferry fare to the island. About 10 minutes after the ferry left the dock, we heard several really loud horn blasts coming from our vessel and several other loud blasts that were coming from another vessel, which seemed to be too close for comfort. All of a sudden, the captain of the ferry turned the wheel very hard to port or to the left, seemingly trying to avoid a collision with another boat. The captain turned the ship's wheel so hard that the window that my brother and I were sitting next to was completely submerged. Right about then, our own common sense began to let us know that something was dreadfully wrong with this picture. Fortunately, though, a few minutes later, the ferry seemed to level out and return to its normal operating procedure. I immediately began to turn my head from side to side. Much to my surprise, while looking out the starboard side window, I noticed the stern of a massive freighter that was only about 100 yards away from us. Apparently, the captain of our vessel almost broadsided a very large freighter. Who knows, perhaps the freighter we nearly collided with was the legendary SS Edmund Fitzgerald. Hey, it could have been. More than likely, though, it probably wasn't. Nevertheless, this legend of mine will not only live on from the Chippewa on down, but with every other individual who loves a seaworthy story. As soon as we safely arrived on Mackinac Island, our dad happily greeted us at the boat dock. He then took us for a stroll down Main Street. We immediately began to experience what it was like to live in an earlier age of long ago. No cars were permitted on that island at the time. At first, it was very strange not being able to hear the sound of one single motor. However, I did get used to it real quick. Actually, it was rather nice not hearing the sounds of motors, horns, and squealing tires for a few days. Since there wasn't any motor vehicles to travel around in, we either had to walk, ride a bike, or ride in a horse-drawn carriage in order to get around the island. The night that I saw my dad play in the majestic Grand Hotel Ballroom was really special. I felt like I was in an old 1940s movie. There were people all over that ballroom who were dressed up in formal attire as they danced to the swinging beat of the big band sound. All in all, that pleasant memory of my dad, as well as every other pleasant one, is something that I'll cherish forever.
0: And great job on the production by Madison Derricott. And a special thanks to George Gossard for sharing the story of his musician father, Harry, sharing with us, most importantly, the gigs. Because that's what you remember if you have a musician parent, the gigs. And the

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3: From Camp David earlier than expected. The president was not expected back in the nation's capital until Sunday. No official reason has been given as to the reason why. President Trump will address the UN during its General Assembly session in New York beginning next week. Fox's C.B. Cotton reports it comes amid tight security for world leaders.
4: It'll be a busy week for President Trump and a busy week for those tasked with protecting him and the rest of the more than 130 world leaders who are expected here for the United Nations General Assembly.
3: On Wednesday, President Trump hosts Chinese leader Xi Jinping at the White House for a state dinner. The U.S. military says it struck a suspected narco-terrorist drug boat in the Caribbean. At least four deaths are reported. 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
3: And we return to Our American Stories. Up next, a story from Dexter, Iowa, about an infamous event that still lives on in the town. Here's our own Monty Montgomery with a story.
4: The town of Dexter, Iowa is tiny but rich in history, and on July 23rd, 1933, it hosted a shootout between a massive posse and perhaps the most infamous group of outlaws to ever roam the United States. Here's Rod Stanley with more.
5: It's mind-boggling to me to try to figure out why people are fascinated with Bonnie and Clyde. And I mean, they were outlaws, they were murderers, they were thieves, they were thugs. You name it, they did. I mean, as far as the criminal aspect of it. But I think part of the deal was that 22 and 23 years old, they were young. It's during the Depression. People didn't have any money. People looked at Bonnie and Clyde as Robin Hoods. Steal from the banks, it took all my land, took all my money, took everything away from me, but go ahead and rob the bank because we don't have anything there anymore anyway. And you know, and the other thing, they were male and female. Bonnie and Clyde were from Texas. Bonnie Parker was an A student, honor roll student. Got A's in school, very good writer, poetress, all that stuff. She did really well. She quit school when she was 16 years old though. She got a job as a waitress, but she married a fella by the name of Roy Thornton. I always said Bonnie didn't have very good taste in men because within 6 months, Roy was in jail. I think she is one of those girls that, you know, and I taught school for 35 years, and I saw this quite frequently, that good girl, bad boy. I'm going to change this bad boy, you know, and it's like, you know, yeah, right, you're going to change him. go ahead and try if you want to. But anyway, she actually got a tattoo, which back in this day, that was pretty risque. I mean, she had a heart right above her right knee. It said, Roy and Bonnie forever, and forever 6 months.
4: Because Bonnie Parker would soon turn her attention to Clyde Barrow. She met him at a friend's house in 1930.
5: They saw each other across the room from what I've read and understand, and they kind of looked at each other, and it's like, yeah, I think there's something there. So they hooked up, and Clyde got in trouble, got put in jail. Bonnie put a gun around her waist. I don't know how she'd fastened their elastic or belt or something, and got in to the jail, gave him the gun. He broke out. They caught him. They put him in the state pen down in Texas. And then Bonnie and Clyde's mother started petitioning the governor of Texas to let him out because he was a good boy. And they got enough, they had sent enough letters and so on that finally they did let him go. And that's when Bonnie and Clyde, and this was in 1932, and that's when this era of Bonnie and Clyde lasted from 1932 to 1934. The gang was Bonnie, Clyde, Buck, his brother, Blanche, his wife, and there was a teenager, his name was W.D. Jones, 17 years old, and he was running with them.
4: And their favorite target was small town banks for a few pretty simple reasons.
5: It was easy pickings because most of those towns, there was one police officer. And most of the time it was a constable who worked nights and then slept the first 4 or 5 hours in the day. And that's usually when they came, like at 9 o'clock in the morning, that's when they were knocking on the door of the bank to rob the bank. So it was easy pickings, it was easy to get away. Most policemen, cars that they had, weren't going to be able to keep up with Clyde. Clyde loved V8 Fords. He's always looking for an advantage over the police, and they'd go 85 miles an hour. We have a letter back here that he actually wrote to Henry Ford. And basically it says, "Dear Mr. Ford,
6: while I still have got breath in my lungs, I will tell you what a dandy car you make. I have drove Fords exclusively when I could get away with one. For sustained speed and freedom from trouble, the Ford has got every other car skinned. And even if my business hasn't been strictly legal, it don't hurt anything to tell you what a fine car you got in the V8. Yours truly, Clyde Champion Barrow."
5: They were all over down south. I mean, they were in Texas, they were in Oklahoma, they were in Arkansas. They happened to be in Platte City, Missouri before they came to Iowa, and there was a shootout there. I don't think at that point in time they were really trying to get away from anybody, but they were hoping that they could just stay and relax and for a few days and then go on their merry way. They were in a motor hotel. They had places you stayed, and then there was a garage in between the two units where you parked your cars. The manager of that hotel was suspicious because whoever these people were put newspapers up on the windows. And so he called the police, and then they called the people in Kansas City, and they came out, and they basically surrounded the place, and they had to shoot their way out. And on their way out, Brother Buck got shot right in the forehead, and it took off a 4-inch piece of his head. It didn't kill him, though. Blanche got a big chunk of glass in her eyes. They were trying to get away. They were really, really lucky to get out of Platte City alive. We think they came up Highway 169 out of Missouri. They stopped at Mount Air, Iowa, which is on the border. They actually stopped at a country store there. It was called Caledonia, and they bought like lunch meat and food and so on to eat. They actually stopped north of Mount Air at a creek. Clyde actually took mud from the creek and filled in the bullet holes of the car to make it less distinguishable. They came up Highway 169 to Adel, came across on, we think, Highway 6. Dexfield Park is 3 miles north of Dexter. And this park is out in the middle of nowhere. Basically, the campground was. There was a half a mile lane going back to it, and it was thick timber and brush in a cleared out area where they ended up. We don't know for sure how Clyde knew about it. They're hanging out, but they start coming into Dexter. There's strangers all the time that come to Dexter. And the people at Dexter, they saw Clyde starting to come into town, and Bonnie was usually with him. You have to understand, that's the reason why they spent lots and lots of time in Iowa. Well, it isn't hard to figure out. When they were in Iowa, nobody knew who they were. Down in Texas, people knew who they were, and if they were hanging around down there, somebody was gonna turn them into the police. Shoot, Clyde went into this clothing store, this Myron Williams clothing store, and the guy that waited on him was the town constable, John Love. John Love didn't even know who he was. John Love said that this slight thin guy comes into his store, ends in the store, and Clyde Barrow was 5'7", 135 pounds. Bonnie Parker was 4'9", 95 pounds. So they weren't very big people. But anyway, John says this guy comes in, and he comes up to the counter, he asks John about buying shirts. He wants to buy some shirts, and John said, we have about 3 or 4 different kinds of shirts. John said, this guy said, I want Arrow shirts. It was the most expensive brand. And John looked at Clyde, not knowing it was Clyde Barrow, and says, well, those are $1.25 a piece. And John said, this guy said, I don't care how much it costs. I got the money to pay for them. He said, I want size 14 regular. So he got 4 shirts, and he got a belt and maybe a pair of pants and whatever. And John looked at him and said, you want me to wrap this stuff up for you? And he said, that'd be great. And John Love, the town constable, always carried his badge and his gun on his left hip. And he said, I turned around, and he said, evidently my gun and badge showed, because he said this guy's disposition changed, boom, immediately. And he said, just give me my stuff, here's the money, and out the door he went. And John thought, wow, that's kind of strange. All they knew was this. There was somebody coming to town, he had a big wad of money in his pocket, it wasn't his, but he was spending it right and left in Dexter during the Depression.
3: And you've been listening to Rod Stanley tell a heck of a story about Bonnie Clyde. Most of us know what we know about Bonnie and Clyde from a movie with Warren Beatty and Faye Dunaway way back in the late 60s or early 70s. And it sort of etched a picture in our mind of these two. My goodness, no one would think they were 5'7 and 4'9 respectively. That is a shock. They were outlaws, murderers, thieves, thugs, 22 or 23. But the people of the time looked at them as Robin Hoods, because they were stealing money from banks that had foreclosed on people during the Great Depression. Plus, they were a glamorous couple, or at least seemed so from the outside. When we come back, more of the story of Bonnie and Clyde here on Our American Stories.

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26: And we continue with Our American Stories and our story of Bonnie and Clyde in Dexter, Iowa. When we last left off, Rod Stanley of the Dexter Museum was telling us a little bit about who Bonnie and Clyde.
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1: Hanging up, and he said, I just kept right on walking. He said, those people look pretty rough. And he said, I just kept walking back to my, to wherever I lived. And when he got home, he called John Love, the constable, said, there's some pretty rough people out here in this campground. You need to come out and evict them. And John said, I don't have any jurisdiction 3 miles north of Dexter. I just have my jurisdiction around here. He said, I'll come out with my binoculars and we'll take a look to see what they have. And John did go out there and said that he saw five people and two cars. They actually had made a car shopping trip, stolen a second car because Brother Buck, with that head wound, had to lay down, had took up the whole back seat, and they wanted a backup car, but they've stolen another V8 Ford from a guy by the name of Ed Stoner. He saw five people, then he comes back and he calls the county sheriff, a fellow by the name of Clint Knee. And he calls Clint Knee up and asks him, is there any, you got any rumors about outlaws in the area, gangs? And he said, well, we've been hearing things about the Barrel Gang might be around. And John Love said, well, you better bring your heavy artillery over to Dexter because I think we got the Barrel Gang out north of Dexter. Then that was on a Sunday evening, and I don't know how many people were in the posse. I often said that I wish there would have been a sign-up sheet where people signed in. Probably, I'm guessing, between 50 and 75 people showed up. When the posse was gathering up here north of town, guess who was coming in to get his takeouts for the evening? Clyde Barrell. And Clyde Barrell saw the crowd. And Clyde Barrell was one of those guys, he had great intuition. I mean, he had a great sense of what, you know, what was going on. I've often wondered what he was thinking when he saw that group of people gathering there. And maybe, you know, he was thinking, well, I don't know, this might not be, very good, what's happening there. But he came into the restaurant and bought his five takeouts. And the guy that worked there was a fellow by the name of Jesse Ross. And Jesse Ross was the mayor of Dexter when I was growing up. And he was the cook in this restaurant. And this is his story. And he said that this guy came in, got the five takeout meals, and he bought a package of hot dogs. And he said he put him on top of the meat counter and got his meals and stuff, and he started walking out the door and he forgot his hot dogs. And so Jesse said, I got out behind the counter and he said, I hollered at him, hey. And he said, this guy turned around. I thought I was gonna get shot, Jesse said. And he says, you forgot your wieners. So Clyde came back and picked up his hot dogs and on his way he went. Posse's plan was to go out there, surround them on three sides, come in on three sides, which they did. The only way out was the timber, the thick brush to the back of the campground. They had their two cars there, and at 5:45 that morning, the posse went out there and they surrounded them on three sides, and they got close enough. The guy that took over the posse was a fellow by the name of Charles Rags Riley, and he was a state policeman from Des Moines. He was kind of the leader of the pack, and he got close enough where he could see the people, and they were around, had the seats pulled out of the car, and they were sitting around the campfire, and one guy was roasting something, or had something was roasting, they thought, well, a sausage or a hot dog over the fire. And he was in this V of this tree, and he was close enough, and he's hollered at him and said, put down your guns, put up your hands. The guy with the hot dog threw it down and grabbed a rifle, and the next thing he knows, it's World War I breaking out. Riley got shot, grazed behind the right. That was the only member of the posse that got wounded. There was only one person. Whoever was shooting, they shot over the posse. And this posse, of course, when they heard this cannons going off, they dove down in the brush. Clyde wanted to get in the car. He did get all five people in the car. Clyde didn't want to shoot out. Clyde's not going to surrender. I mean, if he surrendered, he's gonna see Mr. Sparky, the electric chair, because he's already killed people. And he starts up, and the posse's up and shooting. They're shooting at the car, they're shooting at the people in the car. Clyde gets shot in the shoulder, swerves the car, the bumper of the car gets hung up on a tree stump. W.D. Jones and him try to get it lifted off, they can't. They jump out of the car, all of them jump out of the car, they head to the second car. The police, the posse, had shot the tires out, couldn't drive it. So Bonnie, Clyde, W.D. Jones head to the woods. Now they're out in the middle of Dallas County, Iowa, no car, no place to go, and they're thinking, wow, you know, this is kind of hopeless. And so they cross the river and they keep looking

0: around, and up on like northeast of them, they see a farmhouse, and that's where they head. And so they end up at this farmhouse. And the people who own the farmhouse are the Feller family, Valley Feller and his family. And he had a son, Marvell, and this is Marvell's story. Marvell was 19 years old at the time, and him and his dad, Valley, and his uncle, Walt Spillers, were going down to get the cows. And he said, my dog, Rex the German Shepherd, was on the cornfield side of the lot, and he was barking at something. And he said, pretty soon I saw this slight, muddy, bloody guy come up to the fence, and this guy hollered at Marvell and said, call the dog off or I'm going to kill him right here. And so Marvell ran over and he pulled the dog back, looked up, and he said, I had a 45 pointed at my head. Clyde said, the laws have shot the hell out of us. Do you have any cars? And Marvell said, well, actually we have 3 cars, but only one runs. He said, 2 of them were on blocks because of the depression. He said, we couldn't fix it. But Marvell said, we had just bought this 1929 Plymouth. Just got it. But anyway, so Clyde says, well, that's good. We're gonna have to use that car. And he said, he turned around and whistled, and here comes the teenager WD carrying Bonnie up out of the cornfield. And in the meantime, Marvell's mother came out of the house with the daughter Louise, and she was coming down to tell her husband Valley that she had gotten a phone call to be on the lookout for outlaws in the valley. And the outlaws were leading her husband and son and brother up to the farmyard. And so she starts back the house, and Clyde tells Marvell to holler at her, tell her to come back. We're not gonna get the police involved at this point. They're all in the farmyard. Wants another car, it's over in the garage, get it out. So they got the 29 Plymouth out. He said WD and Bonnie got in the back seat, Clyde got in the front. He said the only person doing any talking at all was Clyde, and Clyde was apologizing. Apologizing for having to steal your car, because he said, I know how important it is to you have a car. He says, but my life depends on it today. He told Marvell that he would be back to pay Marvell for the car. Marvell had a great sense of humor, because one of the last times I talked to him, he said, yeah, Rod, he said, I checked my mailbox for 77 years. And he said, I never got a damn thing from Clyde Barrell. But anyway, so they're in the car, and Marvell said, they just sat there. And Marvell went to the window and said, why aren't you leaving? Clyde said, told Marvell, and Clyde, like I said, he's a great driver. He knew how to drive. He's told Marvell, I don't know how to shift. I don't know how to shift the gears in this Plymouth. So Marvell had to get into the Plymouth and show him the gear sequence. But Marvell showed him. So Clyde, it's like a half a mile lane out to the road. Ended up going over to Redfield. Ended up wrecking that car in Polk City, Iowa, which was like 35 miles away. They ended up, according to W.D. Jones, down in Mississippi to rehab all these injuries and the things that happened to him. Of course, Buck and Blanche got caught and so on. In May of 1934, they were killed in Gibson, Louisiana. You know, they deserve what they got. I mean, like I said, they killed 13 people, nine police officers, and they knew eventually that they were going to get killed. I mean, Bonnie had just written a poem like 2 weeks ahead of this about, you know, how they were going to go down together.
1: They don't think they're too tough or desperate. They know that the law always wins. They've been shot at before, but they do not ignore that death is the wages of sin. Someday they'll go down together, and they'll bury them side by side. To few it'll be grief, to the law a relief, but it's death for Bonnie and Clyde.
2: And a special thanks to Shadrach Straley for the pre-production, Robbie Davis and Madison Martin for providing supporting voiceovers, and Monty Montgomery for the post-production. And a special thanks to Rod Stanley, and he runs the Dexter Museum in Dallas County, Iowa. And we learn about Bonnie that she loved bad boys, and she married one, and that was 6 months, and then married another. And in the end, from 1932 to 34, they had their time. But as she said in her final poem, death is the wages of sin. She was wise beyond her years. The story of Bonnie and Clyde, here on Our American Stories.
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20: Returning to Washington, I'm Deborah Valentine, Fox News. President Trump arriving back at the White House earlier than scheduled. He was supposed to return from his weekend trip to Camp David on Sunday. No word yet from the White House on why President Trump's visit was cut short. The State Department issuing a new security alert Saturday, advising Americans currently in the Middle East to exercise heightened vigilance and prepare for potential travel disruptions. The president's early arrival comes as Saudi Arabia confirms it intercepted a ballistic missile fired by Yemen's Houthi rebels targeting the capital city of Raida. The thwarted morning strike marks a major escalation in the regional conflict. The Iran-backed Houthis also targeted critical oil facilities, sparking immediate concerns across global shipping corridors. There were protesters outside Lincoln Financial Center in Philadelphia, where Ed Sheeran was performing his first show since dropping rapper Macklemore from the bill. Demonstrators were calling for support of Palestinians. When Sharon hit the stage, he showed support for Gaza, saying what's happening is catastrophic and unjustifiable. Meanwhile, fans at the stadium were outside ahead of the show, not caring about the controversy over McLemore.
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21: 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I mean, that's what everyone comes together for. That's what we're all here to hear, is just his music.
22: Obviously, we thought about it, but it wasn't anything that was going to deter us from coming. I'm here for the music and not anything else.
20: Sharon has been saying the decision to pull McLemore from the show's lineup was not his. He blamed his tour promoter as well as stadium owner Robert Kraft. The U.S. military says it struck a vessel in the Caribbean for allegedly trafficking drugs. At least four people were reportedly killed in that strike. In college football, LSU coach Lane Kiffin loses to his former team as eighth-ranked Ole Miss beats number seven Tigers 32-24. 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
20: With less than 2 months to go until the midterm elections, Democrats are honing in on affordability in their effort to attract voters and secure majorities in both the House and the Senate.
27: Some Republicans are frank about the party's prospects this fall. Democrats are stumping on the cost of living. Republicans are touting last year's big, beautiful bill. But some Republicans say voters ask, "What have you done for me lately?" There's doubt about a cohesive message from either party. But another issue is emerging. GOP Ohio Senator John Husted tried to pass legislation controlling utility rates for those living close to data centers, redirecting the expenses to big tech. But Democrats blocked that. Husted is vulnerable this fall. Republicans believe that Democrats thwarting the bill actually helps them make the case about affordability. On Capitol Hill, Chad Pergram, Fox News.
20: President Donald Trump has announced that all 50 states will participate in a Medicaid program that's designed to lower the cost of certain prescription drugs. Fox's Madeline Rivera has the latest.
28: With affordability front and center in the midterms, President Trump says his administration is extending most favored nation drug pricing to every Medicaid program in the country. And he says all 50 states want to join in. The president has made prescription drug pricing a core part of his agenda. He's taken aim at drug manufacturers who he says markup prices for Americans to fund their profits and subsidize low drug costs in other countries. Earlier this year, the administration released the Generous model, which lowers Medicaid prescription drug costs by matching international price standards. The White House estimates the initiative could unlock $65 billion in Medicaid drug savings over the next decade.
20: The White House says that the administration has reached agreements with 26 of the world's largest drug manufacturers. I'm Deborah Valentine. This is Fox News.
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1: Gather in New York for the UN General Assembly, where President Trump will speak. This as the Iran conflict continues. Republican Representative Tim Burchett on Fox's The Big Weekend Show says President Trump made the world safer.
2: The Iranians were close to nuclear. They were getting ready to launch Armageddon, for what I understand. If President Trump had intervened over there, Iran would have a nuclear weapon. They would have launched against Israel or somebody else.
1: Democrats point to high oil prices, though. And protesters meet pop concert in Philadelphia outside of Ed Sheeran's show, angry for dropping Macklemore from the bill. Sheeran called the situation in Gaza catastrophic and unjustifiable. 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
3: 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Is anybody thinking about this in the White House right now? I'm just curious.
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9: A new alert. I'm Roxanne Evans, Fox News. Well, President Trump arriving back at the White House earlier than scheduled. He was supposed to return from his weekend trip to Camp David on Sunday. No word yet from the White House on why President Trump's visit was cut short. And the State Department issuing a new security alert Saturday, advising Americans currently in the Middle East to exercise heightened vigilance and also prepare for potential travel disruptions. President Trump's early return home, though, comes as Saudi Arabia confirms Yemen's Houthi rebels tried to attack its capital with a ballistic missile. Fox's Stephanie Bennett with more.
10: The Houthis did not specify what they targeted, but said they attacked sensitive sites and there were no immediate reports of casualties. Now, video shows flames and a large plume of black smoke near King Khalid International Airport in Saudi Arabia's capital of Riyadh. Tracking website Flight Radar 24 reported major issues, including long delays. And for the first time in months, emergency air raid alerts sounded overnight across the capital as residents reported hearing loud explosions. It comes after days of escalating conflict between the kingdom and the Iran-backed Houthi rebels in neighboring Yemen.
9: Well, the Houthis pose a growing threat to global energy supplies following territorial gains along the Red Sea coast. Music star Ed Sheeran calling what's happening in Gaza catastrophic and unjustifiable. While opening his solo concert in Philadelphia Saturday, Sheeran says his shows are about humanity and unity, not politics. This comes after Macklemore was dropped as Sheeran's opener after making pro-Palestinian and genocide comments on stage. The U.S. military says it has struck a vessel in the Caribbean for allegedly trafficking drugs. 4 people were killed in that strike. 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
9: President Trump is scheduled to join world leaders at the United Nations General Assembly in New York City this coming week. Fox's C.B. Cotton has details on security measures being put in place across the Big Apple.
23: It'll be a busy week for President Trump and a busy week for those tasked with protecting him and the rest of the more than 130 world leaders who are expected here for the United Nations General Assembly. This security operation is months in the making, and the effort culminates here. It's a multi-agency coordination center. We got an inside look. The center's overhead lights change from green to yellow to red, depending on the current threat level. The Secret Service and 20 partner agencies, including the NYPD and the Department of War, will use these lights to get a clear idea of what's going on in the city. The head of the Secret Service's New York field office says each year's safety plan has to evolve with the times.
9: Well, this all comes the same week President Trump is set to host a state dinner for Chinese President Xi Jinping and amid rising tensions between the two nations over artificial intelligence. Several top tech industry leaders, including Apple exec chairman Tim Cook and OpenAI CEO Sam Altman, are expected to attend. Cuba's power grids collapsed again. More from Fox's John Scott.
24: Friday's nationwide blackout is at least the sixth time this year that island has lost power. Cuban officials say transmission lines failed in the western part of the country, triggering the collapse. A U.S. oil blockade has worsened the impact of existing fuel shortages and antiquated equipment. The U.S. Embassy in Havana is urging Americans there to plan accordingly.
9: Well, millions are without electricity. In college football news, LSU coach Lane Kiffin loses to former team as eighth-ranked Ole Miss beats number 7 Tigers 32-24. I'm Roxanne Evans, and this is Fox News.
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1: News. I'm Deborah Valentine. President Trump returning to the White House from Camp David earlier than expected. We get more from Fox's Chanley Painter.
2: It's not clear what prompted him to come back a day early. His return comes as his administration weighs next steps in the war with Iran.
1: The president's early return follows Yemen's Iran-backed Houthi rebels launching a thwarted ballistic missile attack on Saudi Arabia's capital city of Raida. The attack marks a major escalation in the regional conflict. President Trump will attend this week's General Assembly in New York, where Fox's C.B. Cotton reports there's heightened security.
3: The Secret Service works with 20 partner agencies, including the NYPD and the Department of War, all monitoring for potential threats across the city.
1: Authorities say there's no known credible threat at this time heading into the General Assembly. 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
4: It would be nice for us as we're going on tour, we can be the band on the run, sort of thing. Because it doesn't always mean on the run from the law. I mean, on the run to me is just like band on the road.
5: Band on the Run was released in the spring of 1974.

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1: 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We'll look at Bigfoot. We'll look at UFOs. We'll look at real science. And we'll also look at conspiracies and what it all means to you, the listeners of Coast to Coast AM.
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7: News, I'm Roxanne Evans. Saudi Arabia intercepted a Houthi ballistic missile aimed at Riyadh. No casualties were reported.
8: For the first time in months, emergency air raid alerts sounded overnight across the capital as residents reported hearing loud explosions. It comes after days of escalating conflict between the kingdom and the Iran-backed Houthi rebels in neighboring Yemen.
7: Fox's Stephanie Bennett. Ed Sheeran breaks down in tears as he returns to the stage in Philadelphia Saturday night. The singer apologized to fans, saying, "I'm so, so sorry." He addressed the controversy over dropping Macklemore and called the situation in Gaza catastrophic and unjustifiable. World leaders head to New York next week for the UN General Assembly. Major international conflicts in Iran, Ukraine, Gaza, all expected to dominate the discussion. 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

0: Every time a mother dies, the loss doesn't stop with her, it ripples. A child's life without their mother, a partner carrying grief, a household alone, a grandmother, aunt, a sister, stepping in to fill a space that can never really be filled. 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Maternal mortality isn't a Black issue or a women's issue. 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
9: A new alert. I'm Roxanne Evans, Fox News. President Trump arriving back at the White House earlier than scheduled. He was supposed to return from his weekend trip to Camp David on Sunday. No word yet from the White House on why President Trump's visit was cut short. And the State Department issuing a new security alert Saturday, advising Americans currently in the Middle East to exercise heightened vigilance and prepare for potential travel disruptions. President Trump's early return comes as Saudi Arabia confirms Yemen's Houthi rebels tried to attack its capital with a ballistic missile. Fox's Stephanie Bennett with more.
10: The Houthis did not specify what they targeted, but said they attacked sensitive sites and there were no immediate reports of casualties. Now, video shows flames and a large plume of black smoke near King Khalid International Airport in Saudi Arabia's capital of Riyadh. Tracking website Flight Radar 24 reported major issues, including long delays. And for the first time in months, emergency air raid alerts sounded overnight across the capital as residents reported hearing loud explosions. It comes after days of escalating conflict between the kingdom and the Iran-backed Houthi rebels in neighboring Yemen.
9: Well, the Houthis pose a growing threat to global energy supplies following territorial gains along the Red Sea coast. Music started a star, Ed Sheeran, calling what's happening in Gaza catastrophic and unjustifiable when opening his solo concert in Philadelphia Saturday. Sheeran says his shows are about unity and humanity, not politics. This comes after Macklemore was dropped as Sheeran's opener after making pro-Palestinian and genocide comments on stage. The U.S. military says it struck a vessel in the Caribbean for allegedly trafficking drugs. Four people were killed. 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
9: Former Vice President Kamala Harris heads to Michigan Tuesday to stump for Democratic Senate candidate Abdul El-Sayed. Fox's Jeff Manasso has more.
15: Former Vice President Kamala Harris is expected to talk health care with Abdul El-Sayed during a Michigan roundtable as the Democrat Senate nominee faces growing controversy over his progressive agenda, including Medicare for All, and his association with far-left streamer Hassan Piker, who's previously said that America deserved 9/11. El-Sayed has since distanced himself from Piker and has condemned terrorism. Harris's appearance alongside El-Sayed after he met with top Democrats last week in efforts to unite the party, all ahead of the midterms in a battle against Republican Mike Rogers in November. Jeff Manasso, Fox News.
9: President Trump is set to join world leaders at the United Nations General Assembly in New York City this coming week. Fox's CB Cotton has details on security measures being put in place across the Big Apple.
16: It'll be a busy week for President Trump and a busy week for those tasked with protecting him and the rest of the more than 130 world leaders who are expected here for the United Nations General Assembly. This security operation is months in the making, and the effort culminates here. It's a multi-agency coordination center. We got an inside look. The center's overhead lights change from green to yellow to red, depending on the current threat level. The Secret Service and 20 partner agencies, including the NYPD and the Department of War, will use these lights to get a clear idea of what's going on in the city. The head of the Secret Service's New York field office says each year's safety plan has to evolve with the times.
9: Well, this comes the same week President Trump is set to host a state dinner for Chinese President Xi Jinping amid rising tensions between the two nations over artificial intelligence. I'm Roxanne Evans, and this is Fox News.
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0: 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Joe Pat, what are the first steps to building a stable retirement plan?
1: Number one, protecting your capital, protecting your assets, your life savings that you've worked really hard for. 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And all of this noise about what the Fed is doing, what's inflation doing, let's really peel the onion back and look at what are the things that we can be doing to take the worry and the stress out of your retirement.
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2: His return comes as his administration weighs next steps in the war with Iran and ahead of his trip to New York for the UN General Assembly.
3: The White House has not issued an official reason for the early return. President Trump's early return comes after Saudi Arabia confirms Yemen's Houthi rebels tried to attack its capital with a ballistic missile.
4: Video shows flames and a large plume of black smoke near King Khalid International Airport in Saudi Arabia's capital of Riyadh.
3: That's Fox's Stephanie Bennett reporting. No casualties were reported. The Houthis pose a growing threat to global energy supplies following territorial gains along the Red Sea coastline. 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
10: Alerts. I'm Deborah Valentine, Fox News. U.S. embassies in the Middle East are issuing new alerts amid heightened tensions across the region. Fox's Chanley Painter has details.
11: They did not state a specific threat, but called for Americans to exercise heightened vigilance and be aware of potential travel disruptions in the region. The alerts cite recent fighting between Saudi Arabia and the Iran-backed Houthi militants in Yemen. This after the group claimed attacks on sensitive sites across Saudi Arabia yesterday. Saudi officials confirm air defenses intercepted a ballistic missile over Riyadh. A fire broke out at a fuel tank near the airport, but it's not clear if it was caused by that attack. Other civilian infrastructure were also reportedly targeted. The Houthis have recently seized more territory in Yemen, tightening their grip on a strategic Bab el-Mandab Strait.
10: Tehran has reportedly set the terms for new talks with the U.S. that include getting rid of sanctions on Iran and the end to the U.S. naval blockade of Iranian ports. Germany's leadership isn't on the ballot, but local elections today could still put the country's chancellor in danger.
12: German leader Friedrich Merz is under pressure. His Christian Democrat Party performed badly in one set of local elections earlier this month to the benefit of the far-right AfD. Two more regional votes today could seal Merz's fate. The centre-right chancellor will be hoping a centre-left party does him a favour and keeps the AfD out. Merz's personal approval ratings have fallen as low as 14% in some polls. The AfD has seen success in the former East Germany by promising to restrict immigration and restore access to cheap Russian energy. Jonathan Savage, Fox News.
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10: The Justice Department announcing charges against 16 people in seven different states as part of a nationwide election fraud crackdown. Assistant Attorney General for the DOJ's Fraud Division, Colin McDonald, joining Fox's The Big Weekend Show.
25: It is very easy for someone to just check a box to say that they are a United States citizen and then be able to steal the vote of an American. And we're not going to stand idly by. We've charged 50 cases. The Biden administration in 4 years charged 13.
10: The DOJ wrote, "Let this be a warning to anyone trying to cheat and undermine our elections." President Trump on Truth Social announcing plans for an AI czar and an AI task force.
26: He wrote, "We will also be looking for bad, and we can do that very easily with our already existing criminal and civil justice system." No details on who may take on the jobs yet. The president already had one AI czar, venture capitalist David Sacks, but he stepped down in the spring. The post from the president comes ahead of next week's meeting with Chinese President Xi, as the U.S. and China are in a race for AI dominance. In Washington, Jill Nato, Fox News.
10: Tonight, the Jewish holiday of Yom Kippur begins at sundown. Fox's Jessica Rosenthal reports.
27: 10 days after Rosh Hashanah, the Jewish New Year, is the Day of Atonement, Yom Kippur, which is honored by following a number of observances, chief among them the commandment to fast. This includes abstaining from water for 25 hours through Monday after sunset. On Rosh Hashanah, Jews pray to be inscribed in the Book of Life, and during the subsequent 10 days of repentance, it's customary to give to charity and commit to making changes in the coming year, akin to New Year's resolutions, before the book is closed on Yom Kippur. 4 days after Yom Kippur, the holiday of Sukkot begins, in which Jews recall and celebrate the exodus from Egypt. Jessica Rosenthal, Fox News.
10: I'm Deborah Valentine. This is Fox News.
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28: 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Welcome into the Carolina Journal News Hour Weekend Edition, the weekly show where we keep you up to date on the latest North Carolina news and politics from the Capitol to the coast. I'm Nick Craig. We are less than 50 days away from Election Day here across the state of North Carolina. We've been covering a lot of detail over the last couple of weeks here on the Carolina Journal News Hour and over on our website, carolinajournal.com, is a plethora of races across North Carolina begin the process of materializing now that we are past the Labor Day weekend. We've got a brand new Carolina Journal poll out today that we're going to walk through the details of, some very interesting numbers in this to help us through that. It's my pleasure to welcome the brand new editor-in-chief of Carolina Journal, CarolinaJournal.com. David Larson to the Carolina Journal News Hour this morning. All right, David, we start these polls off at the top and kind of work our way down. Let's take a look at the Trump job approval and the direction of the country. We talked about this last month. Things are pretty much the same. People are not very optimistic about the direction of the country, and the president's current disapproval rating is 57.1%. Ouch.
0: Yes, it looks pretty similar on the Trump job approval as it did last time, which, you know, was in August. Slightly worse, actually, on the disapprove, not by much, by 0.5% or so. And that strongly disapprove still being above 50%, 51% strongly. That's a tough number to overcome, I guess, on coattails and just the general feeling for, you know, his party. Often in that midterms of a second term, the president's party will suffer as it is and maybe lose some seats. So that will probably come to bear a little bit based on that disapproval. You see also the, as you said, the right direction, wrong track numbers still sliding a little bit in terms of those who think we're in going the right direction. It was 34% last time, now it's closer to 33%, and wrong track was more like a little under 61, and now it's a bit over 61. So not too much movement, but none of it's in a good direction necessarily for Republicans.
28: Let me ask you a little bit about that. President Donald Trump obviously is around and about. We saw him here in North Carolina this week stumping for Michael Whatley. But David, his name is not actually on the ballot, even though he's been telling people in one of his new lines is pretend that I'm on the ballot. I guess some of these numbers would indicate that maybe he shouldn't be telling people to pretend that he is on the ballot, because these numbers are just not indicative of a president that is popular at this point in time.
0: Yeah, I mean, the numbers have been slipping over time. Like you see, back in March, it was, 53.5%, 54% disapprove, and only 46.8% was the strongest approve. So those are numbers you could kind of work with. And also what I noticed back then too was there was a stronger, we'll get into this with some of the later numbers, but there was a stronger divergence between the way people thought about President Trump and maybe how they thought about generic Republicans. But I see that as sort of fading at this point, and there being anything Republican and anything Trump is sort of in the same item in people's minds, where even not that long ago and a couple months ago in our polls, we would see, you know, the MAGA brand was really starting to struggle, but the Republican brand, when you ask about generic ballot and things of that nature, we'll talk about those numbers in a bit, but I do think those are starting to converge, and it's Trump's party, even if he's not at the top of the ballot.
28: Let me ask you this, because this is kind of interesting for us, our friends over at the Carolina Journal, many of our audience that follows this stuff day in and day out. David, the reality is the vast majority of North Carolinians do not. You think some of these stronger opinions start coming up when we get closer to an election cycle? I mean, we talked about what was going on back in March. We saw the primary turnout was abysmal as usual. But as we approach the general and get closer to that election, it seems like more and more people get engaged and maybe start forming opinions on things that they haven't thought about. And in some cases, maybe a year or so since the last time they voted in a general election.
0: And that's fair. I mean, we are political junkies. So to us, we're analyzing all these numbers and assuming everybody else, there's got to be a reason that this thing moves a little bit that way. But a lot of times, you know, people aren't really as watching the political winds as we are. So that's fair. Like you look at the way the undecided voters or which politicians people have heard of, you know, there's a lot of time. I mean, when you look at legislative leaders that we will hear their names every day, you ask every day, North Carolina voters, what they think about, Phil Berger, and I'm trying to remember what the numbers were, but it was a vast majority aren't even familiar with that name. You know, Phil Berger, and most people, they're not familiar with their mayor. It's just, there's so much competing noise now that it's not like you get the local paper, you read about what your mayor's doing, and you read about the state legislature. People are focusing on international things. They're focused on all kinds of entertainment. And as you said, maybe they're not quite paying attention yet until it seems like, oh, you know what, I should... time's getting near. Maybe I should start really digging into who these candidates are.
28: Yeah, we'll see that as early voting kicks off in less than a month here across North Carolina. Let's move to North Carolina. We just talked a little bit about President Donald Trump. For Governor Josh Stein, his approval rating rebounding a little bit. We saw a low of 47.2% in August. He's now back up to 49.4% in terms of what voters seem to think of him. David, he's on the positive trend.
0: Yeah, he's had interesting numbers in part because his election was an unusual one in that he had a just blowout election over Mark Robinson. And so there was a lot of Republicans, looked like for a while really giving him a shot because they might have voted for him and they wanted to validate that in their minds probably. But that number started slipping, as you noted, for a while, that, you know, as he starts governing, and you know, they remember, I am a Republican and I don't typically have approval for the Democrat governors, but, you know, maybe that hit its floor. And similar thing with Cooper. He always had that just right around 50% sort of numbers. So I think he's playing a similar game plan. He might actually be playing it a little bit more conciliatory even to Republicans. And Cooper would do a lot more vetoes and a lot more harsh rhetoric. Seems like Stein's trying to play that. He'll likely, govern similarly to the left as like Cooper did, but at least in his messaging and his, how he portrays himself to the public, he seems like he's going for moderate, nothing too crazy. And so maybe we won't see anything drastic, like a drop down in his numbers for a while.
28: 49.4% say they approve of the governor's job. 32.9% say they disapprove. We'll be keeping an eye on that in our polls that will follow in the months to come as we get closer to Election Day. All right, we're going to jump into a couple of other questions. We'll look at the generic ballot for the North Carolina legislature. We'll also dive into details on the congressional ballot as well, as those are districted races, a little bit different than some of the statewide contests that we are going to talk about as well. Plus, we'll dig into the all-important United States Senate race. That pits the former eight-year governor in Roy Cooper, the Democrat, against the former head of the Republican National Committee and the North Carolina Republican Party, Michael Whatley. Some very interesting figures with that. We did see President Donald Trump in North Carolina this week. He was out in Gastonia for a campaign-style rally taking place to support the Republican Senate candidate. We have got a lot of coverage of that. We've got clips, quotes from the president on that and a couple of other congressional races as well. We'll dive into more of those details in our September Carolina Journal poll. You can also get access to it by visiting our website this morning, carolinajournal.com. We'll continue the conversation with the editor-in-chief of Carolina Journal, David Larson, after this. Don't go anywhere. 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
17: 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I've had a couple of beers, man. Your show is great. Like, my wife, she'll sit there next to me, and she's like, I don't like him. And I'm like, I get him. You know what I mean? Like,
16: well, thank you. It's usually the other way around. The women are usually the ones that get me first. But something must be wrong with your wife. What'd you do to her?
17: She married me.
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19: Welcome back to the Carolina Journal News Hour. I'm Nick Craig. Let's move over to some of these generic legislative ballots and maybe explain a little bit why we go through this process. There's way too many lawmakers here in North Carolina. As David just noted a couple of minutes ago, the vast majority of people have no idea who their lawmaker is. So we asked the question, if the 2026 general election were held today, would you vote for the Republican or Democrat candidate in the North Carolina state legislature? 49.5% David said they'd support the Democrat compared to 41.3% that would support the Republican. This is a pretty important number as Republicans have held majorities in both chambers over the last 15 years. Maybe we see a crack this year?
20: Yeah, it does seem like so. The numbers have been moving pretty steadily from, you know, Democrats had 45%, then it was 47.5%, 48%, now 49.5%. So they have an 8-point lead, 8.2% over Republicans. And I would say that, you know, there's 28 races. Andy Jackson over, you know, the Civitas Center here at John Locke Foundation, he looks into all these numbers, analyzes the districts. He says there's 28 races that are most competitive, but the reason it's kind of condensed into those specific races out of 170 races is the maps are pretty well laid out where Republicans, even if they are down a bit, I don't think they're going to see huge losses that will take away their majorities, but you know, they might move a bit below an area where they'll be able to override vetoes, let's say. So that's more of what's probable with if they're down 8 points going into it. And a lot of those races are in Wake County and Mecklenburg County, a lot of these races that are more competitive. So there's a lot of people moving into these areas that are from more cosmopolitan areas from around the country and maybe are going to be leaning more towards the Democrats. So I do think, you know, if these numbers stay, it will probably be an advantage to the Democrats. But with the maps, I wouldn't say anything overly drastic is going to happen.
19: We'll, of course, be keeping a close eye on the legislature as well as we get closer to November. Here in North Carolina, a major United States Senate race. I mentioned a little while ago, the president here in North Carolina this week in Gastonia stumping for Michael Whatley, the Republican Senate candidate. He is battling against the former 8-year governor, before that attorney general, before that member of the North Carolina General Assembly in Roy Cooper. These are some pitiful numbers for Michael Whatley, David. He is now down 15.1% compared to Roy Cooper, 49.2 for Cooper, 34.1 for Whatley. Wow.
20: Yeah, 15.1 points. The trend from March 2026 until now has been just a widening. I know there's other polls that have shown things a bit closer. Ours has just gone from, you know, 8 points to 11 to 12.5 now to 15.1. So it's over time. This is the first one where we've added Shannon Bray, the Libertarian candidate, and also Michael Dublin, the Green Party. So that changed things a bit. It actually brought Roy Cooper's numbers down from 51.5 to 49.2. But it also brought Whatley's numbers down about 5 points. So a loss of two for Cooper, but a loss of five for Whatley, as we added in those other candidates. And it's not good. We can also talk about the question right above that. We ask about Michael Whatley and Roy Cooper in terms of what voters think about them, not whether they're going to vote for them or whatever. But, you know, when you hear about Michael Whatley, what are your opinions? And I think this goes to the heart of maybe what the issue is for him is, he was fairly unknown comparatively. Roy Cooper this will be his seventh statewide election. Cooper won 6, 4 as attorney general and 2 as governor, 4 governor. And Michael Whatley, this will be his first statewide race, first really race of any kind outside of, you know, party selections. And people, you had the never heard of numbers for Michael Whatley are at 18% and no opinion are at 13%. So those are kind of the people who have a question mark in their heads.
19: Sure.
20: About him. So that's 32% of people. And 32% of people still are thinking, you know, who exactly is this? And that's higher than his favorable rating, which is 26%. So you have more people who are not sure who he is than who are favorable to him. And maybe more painful than that is the unfavorable number is 42%. So there's quite a few more people. It's almost the same as for Cooper, but Cooper has a higher favorable than he does his unfavorable. So he has 47% favorable, 43% unfavorable. And only 2% of people have never heard of Roy Cooper. So that for a statewide candidate running for state elections, that's actually a very, very low number, as we talked about earlier, because people don't know leaders of the Senate and the House and all that in the state. So to have only 2% of people say, I don't know who Roy Cooper is. He's very well known at this point, running on statewide ballot. Wattley is struggling. According to our numbers, I know there's others that say, it might be getting closer, but who knows with the anomalous number, maybe it'll end up being them or us, but there's kind of a range of polling numbers between say 7 and I guess we're probably the widest gap I've seen. Yeah. So it's not looking good if these are the real numbers.
1: Let me ask you, you were talking about the favorable, unfavorable, and there's no question about it with Michael Wattley having never run a statewide campaign before that the vast majority of people don't know who he is. But I found the unfavorable very interesting. You mentioned Roy Cooper's unfavorability in our poll is at 43.1%, but practically everybody knows who he is. So they have a strong opinion one way or the other. We go to Michael Wattley. His unfavorable is almost exactly the same, David, at 42.0, yet you still have more than 30% of people that don't know who he is. That seems odd. I wouldn't expect to see an unfavorable number so high on a relatively unknown candidate in comparison to the former 8-year governor.
20: I think Cooper's been able to run, his ads and his campaign. He's fairly well defined and he knows his image at the moment. A lot of people approve of him more than not. So he's been able to focus a lot of his advertising on defining, if there isn't a name ID in people's minds, people talk about in campaigns positive name ID. If there isn't any name ID, positive or negative, he's been able to spend a lot of his campaign energy in defining Michael Wattley negatively. And so I think those numbers show that to the degree that he's doing that, it might be showing some success. And also, if people on the Democrat side, often if you see this is the person running against Roy Cooper and I don't have a favorable opinion of Republicans, again, the generic Republican image, even if you don't know who they are, you might end up saying, oh, they're Republican, negative.
1: Yeah, great point there, David. We'll dive into more details out of our September Carolina Journal poll coming up after this. 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
1: The Iranians were close to nuclear. They were getting ready to launch Armageddon, from what I understand. If President Trump had intervened over there, Iran would have a nuclear weapon. They would have launched against Israel or somebody else.
2: Democrats blame the Trump administration for high oil prices. Protesters outside of Ed Sheeran's show in Philadelphia, angry for dropping Macklemore from the bill. Inside, Sheeran delivered an emotional apology. 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
14: 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Welcome back to the Carolina Journal News Hour Weekend Edition. I'm Nick Craig. Continuing our September poll conversation with David Larson, the editor-in-chief of Carolina Journal. Let's jump to

0: another statewide race that we're going to see coming up here in November as well. That is the North Carolina Supreme Court. There's a lot on this race between the Republican Sarah Stevens, the Democrat Anita Earls, who is currently sitting on the state's high court running for re-election. This was a very close race when we polled it last in August. 43.3% said they were in favor of Earls. 39.7% said they were in favor of Stevens. We now transition to our September poll, and those numbers have flipped dramatically. Anita Earls now at 47.2%. Sarah Stevens now at 36%. What was just a couple of points back just a month ago, David, is a race that, if these numbers verified, would not even be a competitive race by any stretch of the imagination.
1: And this is what I was getting to maybe on... I think people don't really know these two candidates that well. They just see the Republican and the Democrat label. And earlier, I think there was more of a differentiation in people's minds between Trump and candidates connected to Trump versus generic Republican. In this poll, I don't see as much of a differentiation. I see maybe this is because they don't know who these candidates are. I'm fairly sure most voters don't, even though we do. But I think they're thinking generic Republican, generic Democrat. And that's what this judicial race is in people's minds. And as that kind of name brand of MAGA and Republican might be getting a little more fully immersed together in people's minds, at least in this poll, it seems like, to me, that would be the explanation. There isn't any new scandal or anything for Sarah Stevens or... You know, there's nothing really other than that that I could see that would have moved the numbers like that, because it's almost, was it 9 points, you know, at this point. So,
0: yeah. And it is important to note, over the last couple of years in North Carolina, we have seen Republicans do very well on these statewide judicial races, whether it is the North Carolina Supreme Court or the North Carolina Court of Appeals. Those are statewide elections, and Republicans have unseated plenty of Democrats in both of those races. That's another one that we'll be keeping a close eye on. This may answer all of our questions, David. Number 11 in our poll: if Donald Trump endorses a candidate, would that make you more or less likely to vote for that candidate? We know that Trump has put out plenty of endorsements campaigning here in North Carolina this week. 50.0% of voters say it would make them less likely to support a candidate. I guess this adds up with the high disapproval rating and some of the other numbers that we're seeing in this poll.
1: Yeah, it was interesting to look at some of the crosstabs and the breakdowns by party and of that nature, because Republicans are still fairly in Trump's corner. You look at them, it'll be a huge partisan breakdown where Democrats on a question like this, there's like 3% of people who say, oh yeah, Trump endorsement makes me more likely. And Republicans, I think they're in the 80%. So, you know, not everybody, but mostly saying Trump endorsement is good. But there is, I think the problem for Republicans in this poll and what it suggests is that the independents and unaffiliateds, you can often tell how things are going. They can be a bellwether, and they are tracking way more with the Democrats on questions like this than, you know, in other years. You see them tracking way more with Republicans. You've seen that, like during when Biden was in office, we'd see that sometimes. But they are now almost entirely answering questions like this and saying, you know, that's not it. I would not vote for somebody or be more likely to vote for them because of Trump. There were, you know, a fair amount of people that were saying no difference. So you saw a lot of those people as well. But it does seem like the unaffiliated independent voters are the Trump brand is not one that they're connecting with at this point.
0: For those that have not had a chance to take a look at their sample ballots yet, these are very long ballots that you are going to be voting, whether during the early voting period starting in October or on Election Day, November the 3rd. You will have to flip it over to the other side. There are plenty of things on those. And there's a couple of interesting constitutional amendments that we're going to talk about. One deals with property taxes. The other deals with the income tax rate. The third dealing with voter ID. In a poll, David, that as we've walked through some of the details, seems to favor Democrats pretty heavily. All three of these questions as it relates to these constitutional amendments have very strong support. And I guess that adds on to and builds on to some of these constitutional amendments, whether it was voter ID in 2018. Voters tend to support this stuff pretty much across the board.
1: You did see Democrats on the voter ID question They seem to come out fairly strongly against voter ID. Interestingly, Black Democrats and Black voters were a majority for it, but all the white Democrats in the poll were against requiring voter ID. But overall, all three of these had exactly like 2/3 support. So it shows that I think that even if the Republican brand and the Trump brand might be slipping, there's a lot of things that are common sense to voters that might have sort of a conservative lean, like you should have ID when you vote. We should have lower taxes. Although I will say asking voters whether their taxes should be higher or lower and, you know, and having a ballot amendment on it, it's hard to get them to generally say, I'm against, you know, capping the income tax that I might pay. So it's kind of often the way I see questions on taxes go, that people just, it sounds better, you know, intuitively to say, yeah, cap the taxes, not as high. But yeah, 2/3 on all three of those, that'll be at least good news for Republicans and for those who like lower taxes.
0: Yeah, and of course, the verbiage on the ballots themselves are maybe a little bit confusing, so we'll see if there's some level of confusion that plays into that as we see some of those early voting returns begin the process of coming back. All right, so generally a pretty negative poll for Republicans. This might shine some insight on it as well. In hindsight, do you think the decision to go to war with Iran was the right decision or wrong decision? 58.9% of voters say that that was the wrong decision, compared to just 33.8% that say that's the right decision. We've seen all the impacts of that. Gas now well over $4 a gallon. We are seeing the price of oil well over $100 a barrel now, consistently for the last couple of weeks. This war with Iran that the president started back in March, David, seems to be having some major lingering effects and very likely could cost Republicans a major wins coming up here in November.
1: I'm not so sure. I mean, it does show that, you know, people are opposed for the most part, you know, but I'm not so sure. Like, do you support continue it? It's kind of 39 to 53-ish. Republicans are very, it's about 80% for the war, 19% against. So they're on the Republican side, it's fairly poor. I think there's a big part of it that, you know, it comes down to also Trump is doing this war. That's going to be negative. But when we've had our issue breakdown of what are the issues people are interested, I've been interested to know, even throughout this whole, you know, conflict with Iran, prices, economy, they've stayed up, and national defense and war is such a low issue on people's minds. Interestingly, I think it might be because we don't have boots on the ground this time. That, you know, I'm not sure what the impact will be, or if it's just another issue where, oh, Trump's making mistakes in my mind. And so unclear to me. I will say it is interesting that among Republicans and among voters in general, it seemed the older the voter on this question, the more they supported the war. And then as you got younger, other than I think it was 34 to 45, they were more supportive, but all the other younger age groups were not in support of this.
0: No huge surprise there. We'll wrap up the discussion on our September Carolina Journal poll after this. 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
5: Welcome back to the Carolina Journal News Hour. I'm Nick Craig. Continuing our September poll conversation with David Larson, the editor-in-chief of Carolina Journal. Let's jump back and talk about a couple of other issues here. We asked, in your opinion, how likely would Roy Cooper be to support the policy priorities of the Democratic Socialists of America, or the DSA, if elected to the United States Senate? I was a little surprised with this result, David. 60% of voters said that he would support these DSA policies. When you look at national polls, the DSA doesn't poll very well. Cooper is destroying Whatley in this race, as we already talked about, a 15-point advantage. And people seem to think, yeah, he's going to go along with this socialist movement. That doesn't seem to add up in my mind.
6: It doesn't. Mitch Kokai, my colleague over here, put this in here. He was assuming Republicans would all say, yeah, he's going to be DSA, and Democrats would say no. Interestingly, Democrats, over 50%, just over 50%, said, yes, he will be more likely to have the DSA policies. But the Democrats also overwhelmingly are going to vote for him. So you wonder, what does that say about the common Democrats' opinion of Democrat socialism? I still think it's sort of, it depends on how into the daily news cycle and political philosophy of things going on, what they might think of that word, what does it mean to them? So I don't know, you know, there's all these people who are saying, I'm going to vote for Cooper, and, oh, the Democratic socialist, oh, he's a Democrat. I don't know. Maybe they're just thinking of it in that way, where he's going to be a Democrat, but you would hope people would know a little bit more about that and the word socialism and what that might entail. Because as you said, the DSA doesn't have a good brand nationally. So might be something some of these Democrats are saying, he might vote that way, but it's something that they would accept but not endorse. Who knows?
5: Let's move on to our next question. I'm just going to mention it briefly. We asked people how likely would Michael Whatley to be to support the policies of the Trump administration. The president was here in North Carolina this week supporting Michael Whatley. I don't think it's any big surprise there. 73.9% said that he would be likely to do so. Only 9.2% said not very likely. There's obviously a very strong relationship there between the president and Republican Senate candidate Michael Whatley. All right, David, let's talk about some other interesting issues that we've seen boiling up over the last couple of months. Data centers. This has been all the rage on social media. A lot of interesting discussion going on there. We asked, which of the following best represents your opinions about the development of data centers? The United States needs more large data centers, already has enough data centers, or has too many data centers currently? Kind of a mixed bag response here. The 32.5% of people said the U.S. already has enough and we don't need to build any more. 30.7% said we have too many. 17% said we need more. 19% unsure. I guess this is a pretty good scatter plot of people are kind of all over the map on this issue of data centers.
6: Yeah, it was actually pretty widespread opposition to it. The sole groups that were for it were rural white men who liked Trump were about the only ones that said, bring data centers, and because we know that they lower your local tax rates and, you know, they're, you know, whatever the reason, I think, because I think there's been a real push. I think Elon Musk was saying that there was like, he found 200,000 or some crazy number of Chinese bots whose specific purpose was to make Americans worried about data centers and all of this, with Chinese aim being to beat us on the AI race. I'm not saying that's the whole reason. There's probably some legitimate NIMBY. There's some NIMBY reasons that people don't want them, things like that. But it is an interesting, I think some of it just reflects maybe an overall concern about technology. You hear these headlines, like a bunch of AI executives are saying that they might, you know, AI might get to the point where it causes a human extinction in the next few years, or, you know, you hear like headlines like that. I think people are like, well, I don't necessarily want that then? Because, I mean, there's not a, it's hard for me to find really the core dispute with having a data center other than that concern, because, you know, in the past, factories have been much more smelly and noisy. And these are kind of just like giant warehouses with computer data, you know, in them. So it's not necessarily, you wouldn't think, compared to past warehouses and factories, that people are clamoring for more manufacturing and all that, that this would be something people would be concerned about, but it obviously is.
5: Yeah, and we saw the president, I saw some people describing it as crashing out this week over data centers in his posts on Truth Social, really kind of go into the paint, David, on support for continuing to build data centers. But our next question was, would you support or oppose a new data center being built near your community? I think this is the largest of anything that we saw in the poll. 70.4% of people opposed it, with 58.5% strongly opposing it. A very slim number of people, about 16.5%, said that they would support a local data center in their community or in their backyard. So this remains a major issue for local governments. We've seen many of these meetings and discussions taking place at the local level over the last couple of months. So we'll be keeping an eye on that as well. There is a lot more in our poll that we did not have a chance to get into this morning. We've got a link to the crosstabs that David referenced and a full PDF of all the questions, all the polls. We encourage you to check out all of those details this morning. They're over on our website, carolinajournal.com. We appreciate the insight this morning. The editor-in-chief of Carolina Journal, David Larson, joins us on the Carolina Journal News Hour. Well, it was a busy political week across the Tar Heel State, as we mentioned in the conversation with David Larson. President Donald Trump was in North Carolina Wednesday evening in Gastonia for a campaign-style event in support of Republican Senate candidate Michael Whatley. The president didn't hold back, just 10 or 12 seconds into his speech, hammering former Democrat Governor Roy Cooper.
7: But with your vote in this election, we're going to defeat the murderer and criminal protector. He's a murderer protector. The man who made North Carolina the talk of our country, the whole country was talking about it, for its violent crime, the radical left Democrat Roy Cooper on November 3rd. He's terrible. No, he's a murderer protector, and he let out 3,500 murderers and criminals. And we're going to elect one of the greatest men that I've ever worked with in government, Michael Whatley, to go and become your United States Senator. So nobody used to think of North Carolina as a dangerous state, criminally dangerous. It was like North Carolina. It was beautiful. It was apple pie, right? And now it's one of the most violent and one of the worst in the whole nation. And it all started with Cooper. And you have a lousy governor right now, too. But it started with Cooper.
5: The president holding no punches in Gastonia, hammering of the former Democrat governor on crime, also hammering him on Hurricane Helene.
7: For the people of North Carolina, this election is about safety and bad management, like what he did, like what Cooper did. In the whole term that I was in, 4 years plus a year and a half, there has never been worse management of a storm or hurricane than Cooper in North Carolina. This is the worst anybody's ever seen.
5: The event running about an hour in Gastonia on Wednesday evening. We've got coverage of that over on our website, carolinajournal.com. You can read through the quotes from the president, hear from Michael Whatley and other candidates as well. Again, those details, carolinajournal.com. And that's going to do it for another busy weekend edition of the Carolina Journal News Hour. We're back with you live Monday morning, 5 to 6, right here on Charlotte's FM News Talk, 107.9 WBET.
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1: Mideast warnings. I'm Roxanne Evans, Fox News. President Trump arriving back at the White House earlier than scheduled. He was supposed to return from his weekend trip to Camp David on Sunday. No word yet from the White House on why President Trump's visit was cut short. The State Department issuing a new security alert Saturday, advising Americans currently in the Middle East to exercise heightened vigilance and prepare for potential travel disruptions. President Trump's early return comes as Saudi Arabia confirms Yemen's Houthi rebels tried to attack its capital with a ballistic missile. Fox's Stephanie Bennett.
2: The Houthis did not specify what they targeted, but said they attacked sensitive sites and there were no immediate reports of casualties. Now, video shows flames and a large plume of black smoke near King Khalid International Airport in Saudi Arabia's capital of Riyadh. Tracking website Flight Radar 24 reported major issues, including long delays. And for the first time in months, emergency air raid alerts sounded overnight across the capital as residents reported hearing loud explosions. It comes after days of escalating conflict between the kingdom and the Iran-backed Houthi rebels in neighboring Yemen.
1: The Houthis pose a growing threat to global energy supplies following territorial gains along the Red Sea coast. Music star Ed Sheeran calling what's happening in Gaza catastrophic and unjustifiable. While opening his solo concert in Philadelphia Saturday, Sheeran says his shows are about unity and humanity, not politics. This comes after Macklemore was dropped as Sheeran's opener after making pro-Palestinian and genocide comments on stage. The U.S. military says it struck a vessel in the Caribbean for allegedly trafficking drugs. Four people were killed in that strike. 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
15: Former Vice President Kamala Harris is expected to talk health care with Abdul El-Sayed during a Michigan roundtable as the Democrat Senate nominee faces growing controversy over his progressive agenda, including Medicare for All, and his association with far-left streamer Hassan Piker, who's previously said that America deserved 9/11. El-Sayed has since distanced himself from Piker and has condemned terrorism. Harris's appearance alongside El-Sayed after he met with top Democrats last week in efforts to unite the party, all ahead of the midterms in a battle against Republican Mike Rogers in November. Jeff Manasso, Fox News.
1: President Trump is set to join world leaders at the United Nations General Assembly in New York City this coming week. Fox's C.B. Cotton has details on security measures being put in place across the Big Apple.
16: It'll be a busy week for President Trump and a busy week for those tasked with protecting him and the rest of the more than 130 world leaders who are expected here for the United Nations General Assembly. This security operation is months in the making, and the effort culminates here. It's a multi-agency coordination center. We got an inside look. The center's overhead lights change from green to yellow to red, depending on the current threat level. The Secret Service and 20 partner agencies, including the NYPD and the Department of War, will use these lights to get a clear idea of what's going on in the city. The head of the Secret Service's New York field office says each year's safety plan has to evolve with the times.
1: Well, this comes the same week President Trump set to host a state dinner for Chinese President Xi Jinping. Jinping amid rising tensions between the two nations over AI. I'm Roxanne Evans, and this is Fox News.
9: 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We can change that. 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
20: Hour number 3, it is the Brett Winterpool Show. It is great to be with you as we break down the stories that you may have heard about, maybe some of the stuff that you've not heard about. I want to start this hour with something that I always love lists. When you get the chance to take a look at the lists, and you say to yourself, okay, what's that? The 20th best places, the 40th terrible places, all that kind of stuff, right? So the 20 U.S. places where people are most stressed, whether it seems or stems from receiving an unexpected bill or struggling with your workload, stress is often perceived as a personal matter. But stress levels can also be shaped by more systemic factors such as poverty, crime, childcare costs. And for the most cities in the country, poverty and high levels of violent crime consistently show up as contributing factors. So a recent study by Wallet Hub ranked 182 U.S. cities based on four arenas or areas of work, stress, work, financial, family, health, and safety. So they took a look at this and they said, okay, let's take a look at the top 20 most stressed cities in the U.S. Coming in at number 20, San Antonio. I'm shocked. I really am. I'm shocked about San Antonio. San Antonio is a pretty cool town. But apparently, you know, it may not be all that's cracked up to be. Number 19, Indianapolis. Who knew that? One of their issues that they've got there, family stress rank is 42. 18, Cincinnati. We're on to Cincinnati. They are sitting at 18. Columbus, Georgia. Columbus, Georgia. They've got a total score of 52-27. 16, Montgomery, Alabama. 52-59. That's the number right there. They're very stressed out there, though, for some reason. I could see this. I could see this. Baton Rouge, Louisiana, 15. Coming in at 15. You know why? I think they party a lot. And right next to that is New Orleans. New Orleans. You know what? I could not live in New Orleans. And you want to know why? I'd get too fat. The food is so good. So wonderful. So incredible. It makes you just want to go out and eat. I know. Brett, don't yell like that. You're yelling about, you know, things that you probably shouldn't be yelling about because they're probably stressing the people out. Number 13. When I was a kid, I spent a little bit of time in Houston, Texas. I like Houston in theory. I don't like Houston in living. They are, the work stress rank is 11 for them. And the financial stress rank is 56. So it's a that's a rough place. Can be a very rough place. Toledo, Ohio. Toledo, Ohio. I've not spent a lot of time in Toledo, Ohio, other than watching On Patrol Live. You know, you can learn a lot from these places. Birmingham, Alabama, at 11. Their score, they have a very stressful rank, 119. Number 10, St. Louis. I've been to St. Louis. It's just not my cup of tea. Akron, Ohio. Where's LeBron? Number 9. Remember, we're going up, right? We're going up with the numbers. Number 8. Jackson, Mississippi. Number 7. Nick, you will appreciate this. Nick, Philadelphia. Philadelphia. Number 6, Gulfport, Mississippi. I wonder if that's because of what work stress rank 156, financial stress rank 17, family stress rank number 1. That's brutal. I didn't think it would be that bad over there. Number 5, Shreveport, Louisiana. Shreveport, Louisiana. Yeah, they got some stressing down there. Number 4, Brett Jensen. Where are you, Brett Jensen? Memphis, Tennessee. Number 4. Number 3, the land. Cleveland, that is. Number 2, Baltimore. You got Baltimore out there. And then number 1, I've always liked this city. I don't know why. I've not really spent any time there, but just there's an allure of it, and it's Detroit. Detroit, they are dealing with financial stress rank, family stress rank, and health and safety rank. That's no good. I always thought that Detroit was a pretty cool place. I haven't spent a lot of time. I told you, I haven't spent a lot of time with it. But it just seems like it's a place that you can't kill. can't just like take that place and kill it, because for whatever reason, the folks, they love it. They're all about it there. And so that's, I just wanted to pay off on that, because I didn't want to give you just, you know, a part here, a part there. And I think that, what do you say? We all meet up in Detroit. I would go. Raise your hand. Don't do it if you're driving. That's a pretty cool town, though. I think. Cold. Really cold.
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6: So I came across this story, and it's all about different sort of things that are in the Middle East. And one of the big stories that's in the Middle East, obviously, you know about the history of the Middle East and all that sort of stuff. And they came across, like, this pile of 6,000 rocks on the ground in this deserted part of the area. And a lot of people were sitting back there and they were saying, listen, what the heck were these for? Was this for like warfare? Was this for like the Holocene? What was this? You know, the Holocene was like a time way back in the old time. And it turned out these things, these rocks, were to dissuade people from trying to land their planes there and doing a bunch of different sort of Meshuggah stuff, right? Like, you can't, don't go touch that stuff. That stuff's not for you. You guys just, we're just going to leave it right there. It's what it's going to be. And I thought about that for a minute. And I said, wow. So you had the idea, like you had your thought of sitting back there and saying, okay, we get this now. We don't want people coming in here and getting involved with adventure. You know, it is interesting. Because every like 10 months, you'll see these incredible things that show up that people have dug up and found things like this. And I always wonder, where does that stuff end up going? Like, for example, what if they said something like, hey, we found, I'm not going to say the Ark of the Covenant, because that's just like cliche. But we found a giant figurine that nobody ever saw before, and now we have to kind of try to figure out what we're going to do with this. So I always wonder about the ability to hold the, you know, hold the thing in safety, right? Because when you think about stuff that goes way, way, way, way back, right? Like thousands of years, maybe 10,000 years. And you go back there and you think about, all right, somebody made this that was created. Somebody made it. It had a purpose of some sort. Are we disparaging it? Are we, you know, doing the right sort of thing by them? What did it mean? What if this was somebody who was a very wise person, a smart person, you know, any of that sort of stuff? I always wonder, like, oh yeah, we're just gonna go put that up in a room, in a museum. We're gonna put it up in a room in a museum, and you guys can just kind of try to figure out what it is. Now, over time, you know, we've had the ability to try to understand some of this stuff, but when you do this kind of thing and you look at this kind of stuff, it just kind of makes you wonder, right? And I was talking about this earlier, and I was talking about this in a different time, where how do you know that shouldn't be left alone? Like I never wanted to go like and steal things or anything like that. I was never like a thief guy. I admire stuff. I love the things that you can admire. You know, and you sit this kind of stuff and you look at it and you say to yourself, I wonder what they were doing back then in that time and how that worked. I've talked about that a little bit in the past, but when you start to get involved with these things, you know, you get people saying, okay, what about the modern era? Well, President Trump is, quote, close to ordering a massive attack greater than anything on Iran before or ever. Do we know this? I mean, I'm not trying to start a problem, but do we really know this? Like, when you go back in time, and I've just been very curious about this sort of stuff, right? They come out and they go, this was the biggest attack of anything that anybody ever saw. Right. So, you know, you can kind of think about that. Well, how do you know? Like, once upon a time, as I was saying, once upon a time, you had massive, lunatic, dangerous people that were roaming the earth. How do we know that this is the biggest attack ever? Like, I think if you open up the Bible, you might find out that Sodom and Gomorrah, you know, that kind of stuff, and they leveled it. And does it connect with like a massive attack here? I don't know. I really don't. It's very interesting. I do wonder if they have a scale of, hey, look at Xerxes. Xerxes got that thing. That was really bad. Oh, Alexander the Great. Oh, you know, Tutankhamun. Oh, this one, that one, the other one. And wondered if they were kind of in a race for this kind of stuff. I never really, really thought about it. But President Trump said he's close to bigger strikes than ever before in an interview. That's what he said. President Trump has newly been cited in Axios as he is seriously considering restarting the major combat operations in Iraq. Did George Washington ever do that? MacArthur, where you at, MacArthur? You ever try to do that? You ever think that was just like kind of a thing? Like, surprise, like, hey, Trojan horse, what about that? Makes you wonder, doesn't it? You know you're thinking about this. How do we know it's the biggest attack? Like, I would say nothing could be further from an attack like that than, say, what we saw with the atomic bomb, ending a war in Japan. But did they, like, did anybody call up over to Hirohito and say, Hirohito, it's coming. You better change your ways.
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4: All right, so I got a question, a very important question that only you people can answer, and that's this. Why are the radicals always so passionate, and the people who want to try to conserve what we have in our country are so weak? Why do you think that is? Now, I can explain a little bit of this sort of stuff when you think about what we're looking at, and let's be honest about this. It's easier to be radical than it is to be somebody who is going to be

0: a more modernized sort of take, okay? So anybody can go in to a supermarket and they can flip over the tables or restaurants or any of that kind of stuff, right? And that's all that they do. They go in there and they break stuff. They yell, they scream, they cajole, they do whatever it is that they want to do. But when we go to persuade, how do you do your best work when you're trying to persuade somebody? Like, I can tell you a number of kind of tricks that you can use, and they are helpful. They may not be perfect at every cemented kind of a situation, but let me give you an example of this, okay? You can go up to somebody and you can ask them a question, very easy question. All right. Hey, what do you do for a living? And the person says, well, I'm a bricklayer. I am somebody who works with crafts. I do things that I like to be part of and all this sort of stuff. And then you ask him the second question. How did you start doing this? See, this is how you begin to persuade people, not letting them realize that you are persuading them. Because you could walk up to somebody and you can say to them very easily, so tell me about how you got, you know, involved blowing glass, right? You know, you get the blowing glass and then you put it and you make it beautiful and you sell it and all that kind of wonderful stuff like that. Any of those kind of crafts. And I'm not looking my nose down about people who are craftsmanship. Craftsmen are incredible people. I do not have the ability to like draw anything that's a picture. Like I can't draw a picture, but I'm pretty good at creating a picture and talking about the picture I'm trying to persuade you with. And so when you think about this kind of stuff, there really is no denying that one group of people seek to destroy, another group of people seek to affirm. And I think that's the fight that we are having in our country today, and maybe around the world as well. Remember all those people who were so excited when they were spending time with the soccer and all that stuff that was going on, and everybody was so happy. People were saying, oh my gosh, this is so great. Isn't this wonderful? This is, look at how everybody's loving everybody and everybody's a really good guy and it's really fun. Yes, to a point. You're drinking beer, you're having fun, it's a weekend, you got money in your pocket, you're doing all that kind of stuff. Now, if you decide that you are going to become a rabble rouser or something like that, well, that's going to have a different sort of approach that you're going to need to do. And the whole reason why I bring this up is when you go back to school, school will be happening in about, what, like a month. College kids will be going off to matriculate and do their stuff. And then they're going to come back at Thanksgiving and they're going to come back and they're going to tell you you're a rotten person and you're a fascist and you're a Nazi and all that kind of stuff, right? You're going to hear all that kind of stuff. Now, that is an outsized sort of thing that I'm talking about. But here's the thing. You're not going to hear those kids come back and edify. They're going to come back and try to destroy in some cases. Some cases, it's not going to happen in that way at all. You've got adjusted kids. You got kids that are really smart. They understand what's going on. And they know where their bread is buttered. But here's the thing about this. Like I'm watching the guy running up in Dearborn, talking about how he wants to, you know, we're going to do all this kind of stuff and we're going to check the whole country and we're going to do all this sort of thing. Great. Do it. Go ahead and do it. Go ahead and do it. Do it every single day of the year. Do it every single day of the 2 years, 4 years, 6 years, whatever it's going to be. But I got to tell you something. If you want to be somebody who's going to be taken seriously, You're not going to go around smashing stuff and beating people and fighting people, you know, like a secondary version of, you know, Piker and company. You're going to have to build bridges. And you're going to have to figure out where you get that immediate thing that builds, doesn't destroy. See, I love that. I can sit behind my microphone and I can talk about anything I want, but I can't make you listen to it. A congressman can't make you listen to it. A senator can't make you listen to it. You have to get the hook that gets there so that you might be able to just get this little bit of persuasion that gets stuck inside a guy's mind who decides in that period of time, you know what, maybe I should think a different sort of way. That's the thing that's incredible. Like I said, there's a lot of craftsmen. You can build certain things. You can create certain things. You can do all of these certain things. But what do you do when it comes to persuading not just what you're asking them for, but to persuade them to come across the aisle to you? Like, look at Fetterman. It's pretty interesting. I got more thoughts straight ahead.
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3: In America, pregnancy and childbirth should not be more dangerous because you are a Black woman. 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We can change that. Listen when Black women say something is wrong. Take their symptoms seriously, know the warning signs, and demand a healthcare system where every Black mother has the opportunity to survive, recover, and thrive.
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0: And welcome back. It's great to be with you. It is the final segment of the program, and it's a pleasure to be with you. One of these things that I came across early this morning, like really, really early this morning, was the Zuckerberg campaign AI deal that he's trying to sell when it comes to AI, which sounds like I just said something in a circular notion, but here it is. Zuckerberg starts AI optimism campaign. Meta backs massive infrastructure push. Let's dive into this. I think this is a very interesting sort of an approach. It's not so much using force. It's trying to persuade, which we were just talking about in this last segment. Meta CEO Mark Zuckerberg on Thursday unveiled a new public campaign promoting the optimistic vision for artificial intelligence, arguing that AI should empower individuals rather than fuel fears about job losses, social isolation, or dystopian futures. I don't know how many people talk about dystopian futures. Social isolation, I think there's a number of those people, and I think there are people who are afraid of them losing their jobs. But let's take a look at what he's talking about. The new video campaign comes as Meta, under President Dina Powell's, dramatically accelerates one of the world's largest AI infrastructure initiatives, with more than $100 billion earmarked for over $50 billion for an expansion of its flagship AI campus in Louisiana. Ah, see? We're going to buy him over. Let's buy him over in Louisiana. That's what we're going to do. As we enter this new wave with AI, we continue to believe the future is for everyone, Zuckerberg said in a message accompanying the campaign. We're focused on giving every person the tools to reach your full potential and making sure the benefits of technology are distributed to everyone. The campaign marks Meta's clearest effort yet to distinguish its AI strategy from rivals that have emphasized the potential dangers posed by increasing powerful artificial intelligence systems. Some people will have you believe, this is a quote, AI will make us less connected, that we are going to be left behind, Zuckerberg said in the video. We couldn't disagree more, he says. Instead, he argues Meta's long-standing mission of connecting people will be strengthened by AI. Okay, I'll buy a little bit of that. I'll take a little bit of just a little teeny tiny kind of thing. That's what I got. I just got to see, you know, that I'll go with that. Okay, I'll accept that at this stage of the game. Call us optimists, call us dreamers. Zuckerberg says, just as we've always done, we're betting on people. Now, there are some interesting, compelling things here. Because if you think about this, right, after 22 years and $3.5 billion people's later, Zuckerberg is saying that Meta is doubling down because while technology will change, our intention behind it never will. Maybe. It's entirely possible. So what are they going to do right now? Well, there's a project that they want to build 5 gigawatt power of power capacity and exceeding $50 billion, making it the centerpiece of Meta's global AI strategy. Here's what I think. And being somebody who has spent some time thinking about things like this, like I've never been afraid of the stuff that goes on AI. Like I don't use it to do deep fakes or crime or anything like that. But one of the things that I think is going to be super cool if it happens, and I don't know if it's going to happen. Think about the great leaps we've had in America when it came to medical health, innovation, all that sort of stuff, right? And fundamentally, fundamentally, you get to get the benefits down on the downline. Because like let's just say we go back in time and we invent the internet. Well, at some point, people are going to use it for terrible things. But in other cases, people are going to be sitting back there and they're going to be saying, well, you know what we got? We got this technology and we can maybe send a card to grandma, or we can send somebody a picture of their newborn kid or whatever that is, right? That's a positive. That's a big positive. People can stream different sort of things, right? Programs, perhaps people who are shut-ins, they get to watch services, whatever that's going to be. But then there's something even more profound. You know what that is? What happens when you get the harness around incredible medical breakthroughs? That's going to be something. See, there are a lot of people who can do a lot of things who may not have the best intentions in mind. But there are people who are out there who will take that jump and try to save people's lives. And I'll go with that upside all day, every day.
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2: warnings. I'm Paul Stevens, Fox News. U.S. embassies across the Middle East issuing new security alerts, urging Americans to remain vigilant and prepare for possible travel disruptions as tensions rise across the region.
3: They did not state a specific threat, but called for Americans to exercise heightened vigilance and be aware of potential travel disruptions in the region. The alerts cite recent fighting between Saudi Arabia and the Iran-backed Houthi militants in Yemen. This after the group claimed attacks on sensitive sites across Saudi Arabia yesterday. Saudi officials confirm air defenses intercepted a ballistic missile over Riyadh. A fire broke out at a fuel tank near the airport, but it's not clear if it was caused by that attack. Other civilian infrastructure were also reportedly targeted. The Houthis have recently seized more territory in Yemen, tightening their grip on a strategic Bab el-Mandab strait.
2: And this all coming as President Trump is back at the White House a day earlier than scheduled, cutting short his weekend at Camp David. No official comment on why from the White House. The U.S. military saying four people were killed in its latest strike on a suspected drug smuggling boat in the Caribbean. Officials say the vessel was traveling along a known narcotics trafficking route, and intelligence indicated it was involved in smuggling drugs. Ukraine launching a massive drone attack on Russia overnight, including what Moscow's mayor is calling the largest ever attack targeting the Russian capital. Ed Sheeran performing in Philadelphia Saturday, his first show since Macklemore was dropped from the tour after some pro-Palestinian remarks. Meantime, about 50 pro-Palestinian protesters gathering outside Lincoln Financial Field ahead of that show. The controversy has sent resale ticket prices to that tour tumbling. Four of Sheeran's supporting acts have dropped out of the tour in solidarity, they say, with Macklemore. 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
7: 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Know maternal warning symptoms. Take them seriously. 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You deserve a chance to thrive.
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24: But was radio ever a thing? But tell us, talk about your life.
25: Have radio when I started. It was a thing. And then it's grown to more than radio, obviously, now. No, I grew up in northeastern Connecticut until I was 12 in a little town called Brooklyn, Connecticut. So close to Rhode Island.
24: Oh my gosh, you know where Danielson, Connecticut
25: is. That's where I'm from.
24: Okay.
25: Yeah, from the town over. Yeah,
24: Frito-Lay, we started that Killingly plant.
25: Yeah, that's where I am from. I moved before high school, but I would have gone to Killingly High School. So that's where I was from. Sports has been a part of my life. My dad taught me how to read via the sports section.
24: Okay.
25: So
24: okay.
25: It's always been, I'm not a prodigy by any means, but it was always, my dad told me when I was 8, look, you're not going to be playing these games much longer. I was 8 years old, like, oh boy, gee, Dad, where am I going? He's like, you might want to start learning how to talk about these things. So my grandfather would get me all these magazines, which were really big back then, the preview magazines. Mm-hmm. And where I was in Connecticut, it picked up this it picked up this radio show that was emerging called Mike and the Mad Dog out of New York.
24: Yeah. WFAN,
25: When I was with my dad in the car, I would hear those guys, and I said, I want to be with those guys one day. So it started when I was like 5 and 6 years old, and that's kind of where the journey began a little bit. So,
24: wow.
25: Now, if I was a better athlete, I probably would have thought, I want to go pro. That didn't work out that way. I wanted to be the guys that were talking.
24: Who was it was Red Sox and Bruins and the Patriots mostly in that area? Was there more of New York in that area?
25: Well, my dad grew up rooting for all the New York teams because my grandparents are from the other side of Connecticut. Okay. The New York side of the state,
24: right,
25: so to speak. So I was, my dad was Giants, but I had a reason to pick the Jets. But I was Jets, Yankees, Knicks. So I was all New York. And when I was real young, I just watched them all. I didn't know. Then I met some people from Boston when I was young and thought, oh, these people are all insane. I don't know. I was like, I don't want to be. So, yeah, I didn't grow up Boston. I grew up New York rooting for those teams. It can be a little bit of a melting pot in the middle there.
24: Well, sure can. Yeah.
25: And plus, don't forget, back then, Patriots, when I was there, horrible.
24: Well, yeah.
25: Celtics were off
24: Steve
25: the
24: dynasty. Grogan? Was it Grogan then?
25: Right. They were horrible. Patriots were bad. Celtics were off the dynasty. They weren't good. Red Sox hadn't won in a million years. There was no reason. Those teams were awful. So I said, I need to go where the winners are. I need to go root for the New York Jets. And, of course, that
0: That lasted
24: here,
0: a long
24: here
0: time,
24: today,
0: right?
24: Yeah, decades later. Hartford Whalers. Were you a hockey head?
25: Yeah, I was a Rangers and Whalers guy.
24: Okay.
0: Yeah. So you grew up in Connecticut, and you said you got into sports just because you listened to all of that. But what sports did you play when you were younger? Did you ever have any dreams of, you know, making it to the big time?
25: I started playing soccer when I was 4 and played till I was 18. I was on a travel soccer team for most of the time. So I was a pretty good soccer player, and I played basketball. It wasn't AAU, but when I was 10, 11, and 12, I played on a it was basically the Connecticut version of AAU.
0: Okay.
25: So we traveled around to Rhode Island, Massachusetts. We won a national tournament in Pennsylvania also, in Lancaster, Pennsylvania. So I did play on a traveling basketball team. So
0: what position?
25: Guard.
0: Okay.
25: Whoa. Yep. Okay. I wasn't like the rec league team I was on had an all-star team where they selected the guys from that, like they do in Little League.
0: Right.
25: To go travel around. So I was good. And then I moved to Winston-Salem, where the different level of athlete, like Chris Paul, was in my middle school. So you think about that level of athlete, and I realize, again, you'll see a theme here where I realize I'm going to have to start talking
24: about talk about Chris Paul a lot on the show. You and him are buds, right?
25: Look, Ed, I don't know what your definition of friends is, but we're same circles. Same circles.
24: Okay.
25: He hasn't called me in the last 22 years, but he's been busy.
24: So you're in high school, and then on to what after that, or what kind of odd jobs in high school, and then when did you get behind a microphone?
0: And when did you get to North Carolina?
25: Well, I moved to North Carolina when I was 12, because my dad's job took us down here.
24: Okay.
25: So obviously you think about it, and I always think about, what if I stayed in Connecticut? Like, what would that be like? But again, ESPN's in Connecticut, so who knows if I don't even know what would have happened. I would have done something. It's just a matter of what. So high school, I didn't play any sports. My grades weren't very good. Like, my attention span was more on other stuff. And I just wasn't, I don't know. I just kind of lost interest in soccer. Mm-hmm. I don't know. I loved the sports that I was watching, but I just kind of lost interest. So I ended up managing the baseball team where all my friends played. Now, people say water boy, but I was more, I did everything.
0: It's a very important job.
24: Bobby Boucher or somebody.
25: I helped with the field, and I was the announcer also.
0: Okay, there you go. So that was your start.
25: So that was a little bit of, like, I knew what I wanted to do.
0: Okay.
25: So I was the PA guy. I got in trouble multiple times, by the way, for
24: I was doing high school sports, and I was just supposed to announce who was on the field, but I broke into a play-by-play.
25: Yeah.
24: And then the coach he sends me a note up in the booth, you know, Ed, you're not doing play-by-play. Just announce the names and shut up.
25: I was down low next to the dugout. So I was close with the coach, but like he would stand like 5 feet from me. So if I said something wrong, I was down by the dugout. So I would get to look through the fence all the time. So at one point, I did my own trivia contest and gave away prizes we didn't have.
0: Oh, that's funny.
25: I gave away my friend's car from the team, and they all came out laughing. I said, so I'm giving away cars that are just my friend's rides.
24: Well, here you go. Now you're into broadcasting, but you got that comedian in you.
25: Yeah,
24: you
25: so
24: think about doing stand-up
25: I did. I got best sets of humor in high school in the yearbook, so that's the last time I won an award. So I got that. And then after, again, because my grades weren't good, I needed a little break after high school. So I went and worked at Food Lion for 2 years, where my uncle was the manager.
24: Okay.
25: So that's the first real job I ever had was. Okay.
24: Stocking shelves.
25: No, trucks. I didn't get to that level there, Ed. I was just the bagger and the cart corraler. Oh. Well, boy, was I something.
24: Yeah, you would go out in carts and they wouldn't see you for like 20 minutes.
25: So I won
24: Employee
25: of the
24: Month around
25: 3 times in 1 year. Now, controversially, by the way, because my uncle was the manager. So to keep me working, they had to keep giving me awards.
0: Okay.
25: So my name kept everyone's mad. Oh, he didn't deserve that. It was a whole thing. Yeah, look it up, Google it. It's a whole thing. So I was that was my job there. And then I moved to Charlotte in 2004.
0: Okay.
25: In August of 2004 to go to the Carolina School of Broadcasting.
0: Okay.
25: Which is no longer there.
24: Right.
25: It's now, I think, a travel agency.
0: Yeah, I passed that on the highway.
25: They put my picture on the wall, and a week later it
0: it imploded.
24: Came, did you graduate from there, or kind of?
25: I got the internship at WFNZ while I was there.
24: Perfect.
0: Okay.
25: So you're supposed to do a final project. I didn't have time to do it because I was working at WFNZ. So I graduated, but it wasn't like There's still
0: official.
25: Something left. But then the school went defunct, so what am I going to do about it?
0: Okay.
25: So, in reality, that was 2005 when I got the internship with Mac's show. Mac was the host, and I haven't left ever since then.

0: Okay. Wow. So I only had two jobs. I was Food Lion and then here. And that's only jobs I've ever had.
1: 21 years now.
0: Yeah. Yep.
2: Wow. So you decided after your 2 years of Food Lion, what prompted you to say, all right, I gotta do something and I want to go to this school?
0: Well, I knew that for a while there. I had to build up a little bit of money and a little bit of maturity. Mm-hmm. So I had to live with my mom for a couple of years. And one night she had a little bit of a cocktail, my mom did. Okay. And she had the idea that I, for whatever reason, I still laugh about it. She thought I should join the military.
2: Oh.
0: Well, I mean, one of the all-time bad ideas.
1: Now, how old are you at this time?
0: I'm 19.
1: Oh, okay.
0: And my dad said, we're trying to win over there. We're not... This is a horrible idea. So once I realized my mom played the game of I need to threaten the military to get him going, and that's when I realized, okay. Oh no, I can't go to the military.
1: And what did the cocktail have to do with it?
0: Well, I think she had her idea in her head where she's like she got a little bit, and then like she had that idea, and I don't know, I messed up something along the way, and then I was 19, and I realized it's time to go. So.
2: Oh, okay. So you moved to Charlotte, enrolled in the school, and then...
0: All my friends also were at Charlotte.
2: Okay.
0: So my three best friends from high school were all going to live in an apartment around the Charlotte campus. So I was going to move in and not go to Charlotte, but then go to school. So I lived, God rest his soul, one is no longer with us, but I lived with my three best friends from high school... Living the college experience. That's an unbelievable experience.
1: It sure is.
0: Yep.
1: And okay. With not having to go to class.
0: Yeah. Yeah. Besides broadcasting school, which by the way, was like 9 to 11. So I'd be home at like 11. I lived a weird.
1: And those guys are still sleeping.
0: Yeah.
2: Oh, wow.
0: And it wasn't really the most pressurized school either, right? Like I'm lugging camera cables around and, you know, this is really going to help your broadcast. I'm like, I want to be in the radio. Why am I holding a camera? Great experience, but it's about the internship that you get, which was here at WFNZ.
1: And so you walk in the door and they tell you what? Learn everything you can like they tell so many other people? Or what did, I mean, how did it all start and what did you start getting good at?
0: Well, I don't want to say it was a natural, but I had listened to sports radio for so long. I already came in with some ideas. Like, I didn't know I was ever going to be a producer. Mm-hmm. Like, I didn't even really know what that entailed. I was just an intern. But the show was the midday show on WFNZ called the Penner and Mac Show.
1: Remember that? Mm-hmm.
0: Sandy Penner was a host, and Mac was the co-host, and the producer was a guy named J.R. Gump. Love J.R. Gump. He's like family. J.R. Gump was a little bit in over his head producing this radio show, so he was already in trouble when I got there. And then I could already tell, oh, man, this guy was getting yelled at like 5 minutes after I got there, and I was like, oh, he's in trouble. So I started to really realize right away, oh, he needs my help here. Even like I started to try to help him book guests on the show like right away. I'm like, I got you. I know I understand how this works. So I interned for 2 months, and then Bill Rosinski was starting a show.
2: Oh, okay.
0: The Bill Rosinski show was coming around, so he needed a producer. So I went and produced for 1 day. The Bill Rosinski show. And then I got called into, I was still interning with WFNZ, but Bill Rosinski was starting his own show that we were running on the station at a different location, place. So I produced for Bill for 1 day, and then I got called into DJ Stout's office, the program
2: Suit.
0: Director. Suit. And they were hiring me to replace J.R. Gump after 2 months of being an intern as the producer.
2: Oh, my goodness.
0: So I had to go to Bill Rosinski and tell him, thanks for having me. I appreciate it, but I have to go over here. And I got named the producer after 2 months of being an intern.
1: So you're booking guests. Wow. You're also blending audio and doing spots and that?
0: That's what the weird part is about that, not to get too inside radio. I didn't really know. I was so new to it. Like, I could do the guest stuff pretty naturally. I didn't really know. I never ran the board. Because I was only there, J.R. Gump ran the board.
2: There's a lot of buttons on that thing.
0: I never ran the board. I didn't do the technical stuff, really. So I had to learn, as a producer, how to do the stuff. So they kept J.R. Gump around. Like, they didn't fire him. They switched us around, basically.
2: You're the intern now.
0: So, yeah. And then he stayed on for 7 more years. So, he was supposed to be on there for 7 more days, and the guy kept saying, looking back on it now, I didn't know how I survived. There was a show that was struggling. They needed a boost. I didn't realize at the time, like, what I was doing. I just kind of just... And I had a girlfriend at the time, too. And I, that That didn't work out because I couldn't focus on. I didn't know what to do. I was like, what am I supposed
1: to do? On a girlfriend or on the radio?
0: Well, I was like, I had to put so much into this over here. I was like struggling.
1: You were neglecting her.
0: I was 21, by the way.
2: Oh, wow. Yeah.
0: I was 21 years old, and I'm like, I'm running a radio show
2: here. You just got thrown into this. So for people that don't, I mean, obviously this is radio, you can't see, but this board like that Ed is standing in front of right now has got all these little buttons and things and knobs, and there's just so much stuff. What does it entail to be a producer? Just like what are the kind of things you're having to
0: do? It takes a lot of patience because you're going to end up having to take blame for stuff at times.
1: Well, trial and error, too. You're making
0: mistakes.
1: Trial
0: and error. You're going to get yelled. Someone's always going to be mad at you for something. You got to, either you're a peacemaker for the people that are upset with each other, or the boss might get mad at something that's going on in the, you know, the system there, the spot doesn't play, or we used to get in trouble for running back-to-back spots of, like, the same people.
2: Oh, yeah, two cars.
0: Which is the thing, but it's like, I'm just trying to make sure that things aren't on fire over here. I'm not.
1: well, yeah, and you don't.
0: So I eventually learned just by being there how to run the board, and I did it eventually, like, to a certain level, but, like, I think the guest booking thing was what sort of separated me from the rest.
1: I could see you're probably you're using humor to get these guests.
0: Well,
1: on too,
0: I am now 21 years in. I produced from that time, 05, all the way to 19. So, but I was a little bit of a hybrid. I kind of did it all. Mm-hmm. I still do the guest booking today in 2026 because that's sort of what I have all the relationships and stuff. Mm-hmm.
1: When did you first get behind the mic, or did they get you on the mic right away to comment, chime in?
0: The third day I was there.
1: Really?
0: Yeah. I remember that I made a joke on the air, and it ended up in the promo for the show that day. I was like, wow, that's pretty cool. Yeah, I made a promo of something. I forget what it was. It was a while ago. But I remember I made the promo. I'm like, oh, okay, that's not normal. Yeah, but it became normal to me, though. I'm like, oh, it's...
1: Well, that's respect.
0: And I wasn't talking a lot, but I would definitely, like, crack the mic and chime in, so...
1: Yeah.
0: And then, Mac and I have very similar personalities, so, like, we vibe.
1: Yeah,
0: like,
1: we want to get into that a little bit later.
0: Yeah, we vibe pretty easily.
1: Yeah.
2: So with the guest booking in particular, I'm interested in that because that's such a people thing. So what do you like about that? And, like, how do you, like, determine, all right, who do I want to get and why do you want to get them and how do you make them fit in?
0: Well, there's always an angle, and oftentimes we've been doing it for so long, it just makes sense of, you know, if we're talking college football, like, who haven't we got in a while that we can get, and it just, that sort of makes sense. I like the ideas that are a little bit outside the box. It's gotten a lot easier, because you're thinking about before, think about 2005, 2006, texting really became a thing with the guests, like, 2007 or 8. It wasn't, the first 3 years... was emails, and I didn't like to call them people.
2: Yeah.
0: So what I did was I would have the aforementioned J.R. Gump, the guy that was he would be my call guy because he had no fear of these people. I didn't love, especially the really scary ones.
1: Yeah.
2: Okay.
0: I would send it to him, and then it would turn. He had to call John Thompson once.
2: Oh, gosh.
0: The former Georgetown coach.
2: Yeah, he's a little intimidating.
0: I've never heard a guy's voice change more in my life. He's like, because he said, because back then, it wasn't that everyone had cell phones. So either you had to figure out a way to get a house number, probably in a way that wasn't what they wanted.
1: Or get them to answer the phone.
0: Or hotel calls was our thing.
2: Oh, wow.
0: We would cold call hotels. We would look up hotels, ask for the name, ring to the room, and that's how we did it.
2: Seriously?
0: Oh, all the time. And there were multiple times where it ended horribly, and sometimes it ended great.
2: Why.
0: Like, I remember one time I woke up John Kruk. And he said, I'm sorry, what's your name again? I said, well, sir, my name is, I'm Travis from Charlotte. He said, don't you ever call me ever again. I said, oh, okay.
1: John Kruk.
0: A funny one was, he's no longer with us, but Tony Siragusa was where.
1: Oh, Goose,
0: he was doing a Ravens-Panthers game. That's the time they gave the truck away on Fox.
2: Okay.
0: The fake truck and the whole thing happened. He said, I will never come on your station. Because I woke him up. Week later, a PR press release comes out. He was doing that show on HGTV, promoting the show. They said, do you want Tony Siragusa on? I said, I'd love to. And I answer the phone. He says, it's great to be on. I said, it's funny how that worked, isn't it, Siragusa?
2: That's
0: you yelled at me a week ago, and here you go. I don't even know it's the same guy. So that was the cold calling was I had so many, like,
1: And you're
0: Drew Rosenhaus,
1: you're intimidated, too, because you're a little kind of, you don't have the guts yet to
0: remember
1: really
0: the college football personality, Beano Cook?
2: Oh,
1: yeah, from Pittsburgh. Absolutely.
0: He got me. He used to get me. He would answer the phone and act like it was an answering machine.
1: Yeah, he busts chops pretty
0: well.
1: So
0: I would say, Beano Cook, please? He'd go, oh, no, he'd answer by going, leave a message after the beep, beep. I'm like,
2: that's
0: oh,
2: funny.
0: Hello, Mr. Cook, how are you? He'd go, speak louder. Oh, no! Like, he started talking to me from the answering machine. And I'm like, oh, my God, yeah. So some of them were fun, but when you're younger.
2: It's intimidating.
0: But then precious. Eventually texting and email, you don't really call as much as you used to. But texting.
1: Yeah. Well, Sharon, you've had where you're interviewing people and you're a little nervous early on.
2: Absolutely.
1: So natural, huh?
2: Yeah, and of course, I started before you. And so I remember having to, pick up the phone and call people. And
0: the one that really I thought, was a career-defining one for me, there was two that really separated I thought and did a whole put a level jump up from me from at the time than the other guys. I love the guys, but 2006, we have to remember how popular Will Ferrell was.
2: At the time. Mm-hmm.
0: He was in the prime. He's out off Anchorman. Oh, sure. Talladega Nights was being filmed at the Speedway. And I told the guys, I'm going to get Will Ferrell on the show. They're like, no, you're not. I'm like, I'll get Will Ferrell on the show. And Sandy Penner was the co-host, as I mentioned, and was usually like, you can't do that. You're not going to get him. You're not going to get him on the show. I said, I'll get Will Ferrell on the show. And I booked Will Ferrell, and they still didn't believe it. And I said, guys, Will Ferrell's on the phone line. And it was Will Ferrell, in the heat of his career, was on the line. And I thought that really, set the tone of, we can go bigger and better here.
2: Yeah.
0: And the one that I really take a lot of pride in, that I thought, not that our show was in trouble, but we moved to the mornings in 2009. Mm-hmm. And February 2009, the day after the Steelers-Cardinals Super Bowl.
1: Yeah, oh yeah.
0: You remember in that time, that's when Julius Peppers was a hot topic.
2: Oh yeah.
0: For the contract, he wasn't talking. I started working after that day to get Julius Peppers on the show.
2: Did you get him on?
0: With his local, he had a guy named Carl Carey that was guy that was it wasn't Panthers PR. It was his manager.
2: It was his own personal manager.
0: Yeah, that he knew. So I started working that day on Julius Peppers. It took me all the way until the Pro Bowl of 2010 when he was on the way out. They played a whole year. And finally, we talked to Julius Peppers for 30 minutes, and he opened up about everything.
2: Really?
0: It made SportsCenter. It made the local news. We finally got Julius Peppers to talk, and it went so it was Will Ferrell and Julius Peppers.
2: That's
0: I look
2: impressive.
0: At from the guest booking point of view as...
2: Well, Julius Peppers is terribly impressive because I know after, I was here the entire time that he was here in Carolina, both stints.
0: And he said he wasn't going to be back on our show, and that was a big news story at the time. So those are two I look at. If we didn't get those two, not only is our show different, but my career. That took a while, though. That took a lot of back and forth. That took a lot of back and forth.
2: How do you convince people, somebody like that? What's the trick?
0: I think for Julius Peppers, I had to establish a relationship with Carl Carey.
2: Okay.
0: Make sure and keep being persistent. Also, they wanted to hear it. We taped it.
2: Okay.
0: They wanted to hear that before it aired so they could know. So we had to sort of acquiesce a little bit to that. Yeah.
1: So then it becomes trust. You start building the trust and they know you're not going to throw them under the bus and that kind of stuff.
0: And then the first game back here, the Bears game.
2: Mm-hmm. Oh, yeah.
0: They called me and said, Julius, it was built up. They wanted him on with us because of the past. When he came back to be a Panther again, it just became he knew that. Now I haven't talked to Julius in a while, but it just became, that's how the relationships are built. Right?
2: Okay.
0: Yep.
2: Wow, because that's a pretty impressive get right there. So, what do you enjoy the most? I mean, obviously that's just one element of your job, and you were more in this producer role, and you started piping in, as you said, and got more involved in the broadcast. When did you was it always your goal to be behind the mic, or would you like what you were doing and sort of segued into being an on-air personality?
0: No, I'd be lying if I said I didn't get frustrated along the way. 15 years as a producer is a long time at one station. So while I still did the work and we were successful, Jim Solania was with us for a long time as well. So I had to kind of not wait him out, because that sounds harsher than I mean, but I knew that, they weren't, my opportunities would come eventually if I was patient. So I was probably overly patient about it. And then, we got traded along the way to this building here that we're doing this from now. And then you guys know we had ownership changes along the way as well. So every time my opportunity was coming up there, it had to keep waiting or keep proving to new people.
1: Well, true.
0: Yeah, sometimes it's business, Ed. You're proving to different people. Like, they don't know me, so a new building, I had to go and prove myself
1: again.
0: Yeah,
1: like, well, all over again. But the loyalty that you have shown, too. I mean, have you ever looked elsewhere and said, no, I want to go back to Connecticut or I want to go to Pennsylvania? No.
0: No, because my relationship with Mac is so special that I haven't really even thought about that.
1: We're going to talk about that in the second half for sure. For sure.
0: Yeah, so that, I mean, yeah, obviously, I do believe there was a time when I got married and it was like 2013-ish and I had been doing it for 8 years and it's kind of like, then there's pressure from those around you, like, do you want more? And I started to think, well, yeah, I did get a call from a friend in Atlanta at one point and I thought, but it was when I was getting married at the time and I was like, I just can't do it. So,
1: well, you know, we're going to talk about the relationship with Mac, but you are known to have some relationships with the listeners big time. You want to expand on that? Because they are part of the extension of the show, aren't they?
0: Are you talking about the good ones or the bad ones? Or the people
2: all of them.
1: Crazy
2: all
1: ones, yeah.
0: There's a bunch of texters that I end up fighting every day. So that's
1: and they love it. You're entertaining them. I mean, they're entertaining you.
0: You don't want to give them attention because it makes their egos grow. And here I am fighting them all day long. No, but there's, you know, Mark from Gastonia was one certainly who ended up fighting a very public battle with cancer and you know, we miss him every day, but that was one that people would question the character that he was. Is he real? It's like, no, you couldn't craft. Trust me, there's been fake characters along the way that maybe I portrayed along the way, too. That is not, you couldn't manufacture that guy in a lab. And a couple years ago, fought a very public battle with cancer, but to see him get his fight on the front of the Observer was just, I mean, to go from a random caller to, I've never seen anything like that before. People didn't want to hear from him at first because he annoyed people. And by the end, he's the most famous caller we've ever had.
1: Well, you're showing a lot of human kindness here and getting involved in this guy's final journey. So that was really special.
0: We had 100 people sending video messages for him.
2: Really?
0: From Roy Williams to Coach K.
2: I remember
0: to
2: seeing that,
0: Ron. It just became like a spiraling thing. That all started because his family's Florida State fans.
2: Okay.
0: And I just happened to have Charlie Ward's number in my phone because of whatever. So I sent him a message. I said, Charlie, because he's a very Christian man. I was like, Charlie, can you send our guy Mark here a pick-me-up message? And he sent it. Charlie Ward was the first one. I went, oh. I was like, and then I went to Paul Feinbaum, who knows Mark. Mm-hmm. Oh, yeah. And I went, oh. Then we went to Pac-Man, who I said, oh. And then it started to like, I was like, oh. Then I texted Rod Brindamore, Mac Brown. And I was like, oh. They're all willing to do this, and then it went to like 100 people.
2: Wow. So what do you think people like about that type of dynamic when you have a caller? Like you said, at first they didn't like him because he was annoying, and then how did he grow into this, like, really, like Ed said, an extension of the show?
0: I think it was that we specialized him, and I think we gave him his own time. We went away from callers about 5 or 6 years ago, but yet we would still take his call, so he became specialize a little bit, like he'd be separated, almost isolated, where he didn't just blend in with the other callers. But I think it was just social media helps, certainly his own stuff. But I think with him, it wasn't really what we did. It was his own stuff that we just reacted to. You know, he'd go outside and you know, when there was a loose bull, in town in Charlotte, and he went out there looking for it on his own. So that wasn't our idea, but we were like, all right, well, we might as well go send some people out there with him. So, like, he would do these things, and we would react to it. So I think with Mark from Gastonia, a lot of that was just us reacting to whatever chaos he was doing in there. And then I would always play the old, like, oh, what are you doing? You know, it's just, you're annoying us. Well, this is crazy. But I would also, like, you know, I'd have him call in, and then we'd tell him he was annoying. Like, it was all, he knew what was going on, right? Like, we had to play the straight man a little bit with him at times, right?
2: I gotcha. Yeah. I gotcha. And so not just him, but the other characters that have been developed along the way. How important is that with a show like you guys have? Just to do you feel like that's a really important element
0: it's
2: of
0: huge.
2: It?
0: We're a character-built show. No, it's definitely, it adds humor. We have a 90-year-old named Granny Pat that calls in all the time. Yep. So it's just about finding the right ones. And they're so unique, though. Like, you're not going to find a Mark from Gastonia. Like, there's a void there with him. There are certain mm-hmm. ones where people can call, but you can't craft some of these people that we deal with. So I think it's just the naturalness of some of these people just to be crazy. And then I think Mac and I just sort of elevate it to a different level.
2: Yeah, and it certainly is a lot of fun to listen to all of those characters. I don't know if y'all have done some fun things, especially now with social media and being able to them on Twitter and all that kind of stuff. So we're going to have to take a break here in just a second here on Carolina Focus. But when we come back, I want to talk more about some of these characters, but then also about how you

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6: Nickname. So you're producing this show, you're piping in on the air every so often, you're riding the time, being patient, and then eventually, how did you segue then from being the producer role into getting on the air?
7: Well, I had my own segment for a long time every day, so I wasn't really involved in the first, like the main sports discussions per se. Early on with Penner and Mac, but I would have my own segment where I would chime in as a secondary character. But actually 20 years ago, Sandy Penner was let go.
6: Okay.
7: And they gave Mac the show solo.
6: Okay.
7: And it was me, Mac, and J.R. Gump were the three people that were there. So Mac needed someone else for the discussion part of that.
6: Okay.
7: So that's when I started to chime in more like on the extended discussions. And I got to be honest, I was really kind of a pot stirrer back then more than I am now. Like I'm not saying I was the bad guy, but my role was a little bit more like, I'm really going to try to bother
8: someone. Yeah, but chemistry.
7: I'm going to move the discussion to places where Mac is saying this. I'm going to try to.
6: Okay.
7: So I was a little bit more of that. And then that was that way until 2009, and that's when Jim Slaney had jumped on board. We moved to the mornings, and then

0: was a lot more of a hybrid of a lot of the different stuff.
1: But so you're creating that chemistry with Mac.
0: Yeah. I think those that time period was big, too, because I was the one he had to go to for everything back then. There wasn't another host, so, yeah.
2: Okay, so that's how it started with you getting a little more time on than
0: they
2: after.
0: They put a lot in me back then. They moved Penner out as a host, and they said, well, he can handle the stuff that, not all of it, but, like, okay. he can pick up the slack on the talking, and it's like, I guess so.
2: No, some people might listen and say, oh, anybody can be a talk show host. Anybody can just talk sports on the radio, but it's not as simple as it sounds, is it? I mean, how do you sort of develop that skill, and how hard is it to, it's like you're not just going to go out and just start yapping about something.
0: Yeah, I mean, you have to have opinions on so many things, and, you know, not only your opinions, but when you have a co-host that's got his opinions, who knows where those discussions may go. You don't want to always agree on everything. It's so second nature now, but it does, you do have to watch things from a different eye. It's a different viewing experience of what's going on and this and that. It's still fun, but there is a little bit more work element to it of, you know, how do you handle these discussions and this and that. So it is a little bit, it's not as easy as just simply coming in and talking. I think some people have a different view of that. They think we're on 6 to 10. So that's the work element of it. When it's really an all day, an all day event here.
1: Yeah, I was going to probe two different areas. One is that all day. I mean, when I do sports for Sharon and backfield, I'll pay attention all afternoon what's going on. But you guys, you pay attention 24/7. You're staying up late at night, coming in early just to watch the rest of the game, so you have a point of view. It's a full time job, but it is your life, isn't
0: it?
1: Yeah,
0: especially we've been on the mornings now for 17 years. So think about like the amount of sleep that's been sacrificed, and it's that's a long time. Now I think that when I was younger, and Mac I think has changed a little bit too, like he would watch like everything, so I thought, oh, I've got to go watch, you know, Wake Forest is playing VMI tonight, I need to go watch the whole basketball game. Then you realize as you get older, and I went through a divorce and some health problems, and you realize, okay, what matters to the time of the show? Obviously, it's the Panthers, it's the Hornets, the Hurricanes, mm-hmm. it's the college basketball teams that matter. But do I really need to watch Michigan and Purdue here if I want to go to bed? You start to realize what, you know, if I want to watch it as a fan, that's fine.
1: Yeah, well, so what's the rate of return, or what's the return on the investment?
0: Yeah, what do I need to, what matters for this show tomorrow? Do I need to watch Southern Cal play UCLA? I'm interested in it, but it doesn't matter. The toughest time of the year is not football season, because, you know, the games are on Sunday afternoons for the Panthers often. Sunday night, week 4, though, Detroit. College football's on Saturday. It's the college basketball time.
2: Yeah, the 9 o'clock tip times on Wednesday
0: and
2: nights.
0: Then you get March Madness, and you go from the ACC to you go for about a month there where you're not resting a whole lot. Yeah. So that's a tough time of the year. But yeah, it's you just learn to figure out what's relevant to what can I get away with here, right? You're not trying to shortchange anybody, but it's like, if that game's only going to be mentioned like one time during the show, then I'm not,
2: yeah,
0: I don't care.
2: Yeah.
1: You know what they say, you got to make your hobby your life's work. That is your hobby. I mean, you just love it and enjoy it. And the other question is, how do you consume so much and so quickly articulate back what happened? I mean, I love sports. I follow, not like you, but your retention in Max as well is incredible.
0: We're two different personalities in that way. Mac is very much a note taker. Mm-hmm. Like, Mac will have, like, on a Panther game, Mac will have, like, 30 pages. And I'm being facetious, but he'll have, like, a stack, and I'll have, like, one sheet of paper there for whatever reason. And then Panthers might be a little different because I'll have, like, the game book of stats. But I'm so reactionary to him as the guy that brings us into the segment, usually sets the discussions. So whatever reason, I just remember this stuff. I have to write down numbers and stats along the way. And I do a lot of scribbling during the show because, let's be honest, Matt talks for a long time over there. So I will, like, write stuff down so I don't forget it. And I'll do a lot of, like...
1: So you come back to it.
0: I'll do a lot of stuff like within the show. So like I figured out along the way that if I take 30 pages of notes and he has 30 pages of notes, it becomes a note reading contest. Yes. You know what I mean? And I'll get too into, oh, I didn't say this stat. I didn't say this stat.
2: Yeah.
0: It doesn't come across as natural.
2: Okay.
0: So I've learned along the way, hey, he's going to do all the notes. He's going to present a lot of stuff. But I got to be ready to react to that stuff, but I will be ready for it. But if I have a bunch of notes, I don't do as well. Because I'll end up reading, I'll be like, oh, Matt just said the Panthers ran for 4.3 yards a carry yesterday. I'm like, what's my counter to that? You know what I mean? It's not as natural flowing, right?
2: Well, do you ever get, I'm assuming you don't because y'all do it all the time, but when you make fun of a player or, you know, say, oh, he stinks, we need to get rid of him, he needs to get traded, whatever, and then they get to long-term contract instead and you have to deal with them. I mean, when... I don't know how much you actually see these people in real life that you talk about. Like when you talk about the Panthers, you talk about the Hornets. And do you ever think in your head, oh, shoot, maybe I shouldn't have said that. I got to go into the locker room on Wednesday and try to see him.
0: Well, I don't really go in the locker room for that reason. So, you know, I'm not a reporter, so I don't really have to do what Sharon Thorsland does. There was one incident that's pretty famous now from 2011 where Steve Smith got me at the Muhsin Muhammad taco eating contest after I suggested that he be traded, and I probably said stuff about him, and I forgot that we were going to see him that day. So,
1: ooh.
0: Look, he confronted me that day and
1: Steve Smith, yeah.
0: Set me in line, and it took a while for me to be able to be in the same room as Smitty without urinating myself, but I think we're at a good spot now. So that's really the only time I've ever been confronted like that, because I try not to make it personal with people. Okay. I try not to go too far with it, so, you know. I'm also not really out and about that much, so.
1: Is part of the stick with you and Max, sometimes I'm listening and I'm thinking, uh-oh, they're rubbing each other the wrong way. It looks like they're ready to fisticuffs. And, okay, that's a little bit of a shtick, but then sometimes I'm thinking, oh, man, maybe it's the relationship's breaking down. Intentional or not intentional?
0: No, it's just like two brothers arguing. I will say this. We've had many arguments before where we go to break, and I'll be like, I'm going to get me a pack of crackers. And he'll be like, all right. Like, it doesn't even get acknowledged again. There's been only a handful of times off the air have I got to a point where I'm like, oh, we're about to put our hands up and act like we're fighting here or something. So, usually they don't even get, sometimes it's over the top, and sometimes you can tell when I'm doing it for theatrics. There's been a few times where he's gotten mad at me, and I'm like, oh, boy, this is trouble. But only a couple times have I felt like it was really, like, ever going to be, like, off the air, you know? And I've learned with him, when he gets mad off the air, he'll keep on talking. He'll just keep on going, and I will not say a word. I'm like, I'll just sit there. Because if I say anything, it's only going to ignite him even more. So if I just stay silent for about 3 minutes, he calms down, and then he...
2: Okay.
0: If I continue to go at him and he's going at me, then we got a problem. But
1: said in the first segment that why you've stayed here and why you love it is because the relationship you have with him. So it's a wonderful partnership.
0: He gets triggered sometimes, like, and we all do. But, like, if he's going, I'm not going to make it work. I'm just going to be like, I'm not saying anything. If I say anything, he's going to get madder.
2: So you guys are.
0: It also makes him mad that I don't say anything either.
2: So, why aren't you talking?
0: You
2: guys are like an old married couple who've been around for such a long time. Because it's a really interesting dynamic when you share that, you know, small radio booth with somebody every day for so many years. I mean, it's got to be a challenge sometimes.
0: It certainly is. I'm sure of a challenge for him. But I can't go in. If I go in mad at anybody on the show for any reason, then it's going to manifest into the show. Mm-hmm. Like, there's been times when, you know, Mac will say something and I'll snap about it. And it's like, that had nothing to do with whatever was just said. Yeah. That's because I went in with it may not be anything that he did. It just might be one of those days where something bothers you.
2: Sure.
0: Or he said something 3 days ago and it bothered me then. And then, so there'll be times where it's like, what's that about? It's like, well, I was already mad. If I go in with a negative mindset, it's going to be a problem. So I try to go in the same mood as much as I can. When Duke loses, sometimes it might be a little bit of a problem. But I try to go in.
1: Oh, Sharon, hold back, Sharon.
0: I move my microphone this way. If I go in negative, it's going to be negative. Also, Mac will sometimes start to show grumpy sometimes, and he'll admit that. So I can't also do that. If I go in like he's going in, then we're going to...
1: Well, then you pull him out of his grumpiness, and he probably does the same for you.
0: We call it 6 o'clock Mac, where sometimes, you know, he normally goes after our producer now more than me, but, like, you have to judge the moods of your coworkers. And
2: yeah.
0: If he's in a bad mood, I know, like if he makes a mistake on the air and he's in a good mood, I can mess with that. If he says something wrong and he's in a bad mood, I know, like, I'm not going to say anything about that. You know what I mean? I just kind of, like, know when to, like, back off that.
2: Yeah. Well, because everything that you guys do, I mean, it comes across the air to your listeners, and they, you know, I'm sure that yeah. would, you know, impact them too. And you guys, in particular you, you put so much of your personal life out there on the air. Has that been something that you had to, like, work up to, or do you like having all of that out there, or where does that come from?
0: Actually, when I was younger, like, everything was free game. Like, no matter whatever was going on, it didn't matter. We would talk about it. When I went through my divorce in 2017, I really shut down a lot of any personal stuff, to the point where Mac would get upset along the way if I was dating somebody, because I went through relationships and whatnot where some people like to be involved. Like, my current girlfriend right now likes to be involved. She likes to have her name mentioned on the air in a good way. Previous one, I didn't mention her because she didn't want to be involved in that stuff. So it just depends on the person. Okay. So I had to shut it down for a long time just based off of, I'm not going to put that person. Younger me may have, but right now the personal stuff is more about, like, the dogs and, you know, all that sort of stuff, right?
2: Well, we got to bring that up. I know that, I'm sure lots of our listeners and all the WFNZ listeners, everybody knew about Mabel. You rescued Mabel, and she was just a star in her own right.
0: Yeah.
2: Tell us about that. How did you find Mabel? And it sounds like she rescued you as much as she
0: rescued
2: as you
0: Mabel
2: rescued
0: in August of 2019. So right before the pandemic really got going, she was a 8-year-old terrier mixed, and the nicest, most, how do I put this? The most polite, calmest dog. She barked 5 times in 8 years.
2: Oh, my gosh.
0: She didn't, I mean, I didn't even, she yelled at me more than I yelled at her.
1: Well, like, where'd you find her? How'd you get her?
0: Piedmont Animal Rescue in Mooresville.
1: Okay, there we go.
0: So, yeah, I mean, I didn't realize at the time that what a bond it would be. Much like Mark from Gastonia, she also got in the Observer. Mm-hmm. Scott Fowler did an article on her as well. There's a connection here. You hang with me long enough, I'll get you in the Observer. both Mark and Mabel ended up in the Observer. No, just you couldn't craft a more wonderful dog. She lost her life in February. And now I'll get into the new dog momentarily, but now I look at Mabel and I'm like, wow, you can't. So that's a once in a lifetime.
1: I'm doing the math. She lived to 15, 14? How many years?
0: She lived just before 15.
1: Yeah.
0: She was, she would have turned 15 on Cinco de Mayo if she would have made it, but. You know, she had a heck of a life there, but you couldn't, the calmest demeanor for a dog like you've ever seen. So, and I knew it when it was going on, but now I look back and what I'm dealing with now and I go, yeah, Hall of Fame dog. Because I have a new dog that I adopted named Murphy, who's a 1-year-old bulldog terrier mix. You couldn't be the more opposite dog of what Mabel was. I mean, I yell at him probably every 45 seconds. No. No, stop. No, no, let's not do that. No, no, go to your crate. I mean, he gets crated like every hour because he's the other day he had the quickest release from the crate to back in jail I've ever seen in my life. He came out, grabbed the toilet paper, unrolled it, and just went right back in his crate. And I was like,
1: oh, so he's messing with you, is what he's doing.
0: It's two different worlds. We love him. We're trying to coach him up a little bit right now, Murphy. He's one. He's been rehomed twice, so I feel kind of bad that he's had a rough life. But Mabel's pictures on I got 4 pictures of Mabel, by the way. 4 listeners sent different pictures of Mabel that are, there's a whole shrine to Mabel. Yeah. So every time he messes up, I look at her and I'm like, what did we do now? But you know what? I put myself in that situation, so.
2: I love how you, she took on her own media personality and with her own Twitter page.
0: Yeah.
2: And she was just like this famous person and going to get her chicken nuggets in the back seat and the pictures you would post.
0: She was kind of a golden girl, yeah. Right? She was kind of, when I envisioned like her personality, I sort of thought like, what would people gravitate towards with her? And it was sort of like, you know, Sophia from the Golden Girls is what I kind of thought of, kind of snarky a little bit like. Mm-hmm. You know, jokes that, you know, that's what I kind of thought. That's what the going after Mac on Twitter. I thought she that's kind of her personality, and Murphy's definitely more like Tasmanian devil. But like, look, it's also like I take pride in the fact that, you know, Mark and Mabel both got celebrated, although one's a dog, one's a human, because of the show and the interactions mm-hmm. and social media. They both got honored where they both had lives where they probably never thought they'd be honored that way. Mabel came from a family of hoarders Ooh. Where she slept on newspapers and stuff, and then she ends up, you know, with an article about her in the newspaper, and Mark probably the same way. So to have them both honored there, and hopefully one day Murphy gets honored and it's not in the police blotter, you know what I mean? Because that's where we're headed.
2: Murphy's
0: right
2: a
0: now.
2: Work in progress.
0: He's a handsome guy. People love him, but he's definitely all my energy goes to him right now.
1: Well, I'm going to switch topics just a little bit on energy. Caffeine in the morning? We asked Mac the same thing. How do you guys get so fired up at 6 o'clock in the morning? People are still groggy getting up out of bed.
0: Well, I'm sure, as Mac told you, he's never had coffee in his life.
2: That's what he said.
0: So I don't know. I mean, I don't know what he's on. I have no... I'm drinking soda in the post show right now, but I hated coffee until I became Mac's co-host.
2: Yeah.
0: And I realized I need everything possible legally
1: to keep up with this. Yeah, keep up with it.
0: Because I remember there's been a couple times when I went through a health crisis a couple years ago. I'm good now, but I tried to get off the caffeine for a while. Okay. That lasted one day, and I told the doctor,
2: this is not an option.
0: Because I came on the air, and he was going like a million miles an hour, and I was like, good morning, how's it going? And I was like, and listeners were like, what's wrong with him? And I'm like, I'm on decaf right now. The doctor listens. He's like, yeah, we need you back on coffee. I'm like,
1: even so the doctor agreed.
0: Yeah, the doctor's like, we can't have this. I'm like, all right, fill me back up. So coffee's my thing there. Yeah.
2: Yeah. Yeah.
0: Coffee, I make sure that I used to really burn the candle at both ends at night. And now it's like, I just, whatever I fall asleep, it doesn't. Yeah.
2: So what is normal bedtime, or is there one?
0: Anytime.
2: Or do you sleep anytime during the day you can?
0: I used to take 3-hour naps every day, but now with, well, you know, like 12 to like 3.
1: Yeah.
0: Now with Murphy, just whatever he falls asleep, because he's not going to allow. Last time I fell asleep, he chewed my shoes off me. So like, yeah, so I can't allow him, you know, so... it's any time between 9 and 11:30. It just depends on.
2: That's still late.
0: It just depends on if there's a game on, like last night or something. It just depends on the. It just depends on that. Yeah.
2: Sleep is not.
0: Sometimes I'm watching Real Housewives of Orange County or something.
2: You just
0: right?
2: got to binge watch it.
0: Oh,
2: right?
0: I got my shows to watch. Yeah. Ed, what was that face? You're not a Real Housewives guy.
1: Well,
2: we got a couple minutes left here, and wanted to talk to you about. Giving advice to people. I mean, obviously this media market and world has changed, I'm sure, tremendously since you started. Yeah. But what kind of advice would you give to somebody who's listening to this and say, I want to be T-Bone or Bone or
0: I always sledge. Struggle with that to some degree, because we talked about my journey and it's so unique that it's hard for me to say I've been at one station for the whole way through. So I don't really have a normal path.
2: Yeah.
0: So it's hard for me to say, oh, you got to do this. One thing I will say, and this goes for... really like any line of work, I think you need to befriend like everybody around, especially if you're like an intern or something. Mm-hmm. You need to be friends with like everybody and make it difficult for them to get rid of you.
2: Okay.
0: Whether it's like the security guards or the custodian, whatever it may be, make sure you talk to everybody the same. That way you're standing in the building is good. Be friends with everybody, and that gives you sort of treat everybody like you would treat the boss. Like, don't, mm-hmm. everybody's the same. I think that helps you out early, and then you go from there. I think patience is a huge thing, and don't try to like jump over. I see too many of the people here that they'll be a producer for like less than a year, and they're already complaining about money or opportunities or whatever it may be. And it's like, you gotta just, those that sit there and are patient are probably getting more opportunities. When you start to press it, and I see too many people get jaded early when it's like, you got a long way to go, Bubba. You got a long way to go, and you're already jaded at this point, then you're not going to make it. People that are jaded in this industry, they're not going to be around. Too many, I can always tell early who's going to make it. and who's destined to, like, be out of this business.
2: Do you like working with those people? Like, do you get interns now that you can sort of help chaperone and mentor?
0: Yeah, I do, and I can tell pretty early, like, oh, this guy's good, or this guy's got it, or I can tell this guy doesn't. So, yeah, I've got a good sense of it. So we've had some interns go national for some various things. We take a lot of pride in that. So, yeah, no, we like it when the interns are successful, for sure.
2: Awesome. You've been a great story here for us this morning. Travis Hancock, T-Bone Bone Sledge, our new nickname.
1: Sledge
2: here on Carolina Focus. It's been a lot of fun hearing about your journey and your unique, as you said, your unique success here in this building and be here for such a long time, you and Mac on the Mac and Bone Show. So thank you so much for joining us this morning.
0: Mac and Sledge.
1: Sledge, thank you.
0: No Bronco, though. Not Mac and Bronco.
2: All right, well, we'll stick with Sledge. All right. Everybody, it's been great talking with you this morning. Stay with us, and we'll have a lot more for you here next week on Carolina Focus. All right, you can...
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1: Return. I'm Angelo Bavaro, Fox News. President Trump is back at the White House sooner than expected, cutting his weekend at Camp David short by a day as tensions rise in the Middle East. The president returned to Washington Saturday night, even though he was originally scheduled to remain at the presidential retreat until Sunday. The White House has not said why his schedule changed. The return comes as the State Department warns Americans in the Middle East to exercise heightened vigilance and prepare for possible flight cancellations and airspace closures. Meantime, Saudi Arabia says it intercepted a ballistic missile fired by Yemen's Iran-backed Houthi rebels toward the capital, Riyadh, at dawn Saturday. It was the first Houthi attempt to strike Riyadh since the latest escalation in fighting. Saudi officials say air defenses also thwarted attempted attacks on civilian infrastructure in several other areas. The Houthis claim they targeted sensitive sites using missiles and drones, but those claims have not been independently verified. No deaths or damage were reported. Ed Sheeran speaking out after dropping rapper Macklemore from his tour following his controversial pro-Palestinian comments at a concert in New Jersey.
2: The pop star opening a solo concert in Philadelphia Saturday, calling what's happening in Gaza catastrophic and unjustifiable. Several supporting acts withdrew after Macklemore was removed last week, a decision Sheeran says was made by the tour promoter. About 50 pro-Palestinian demonstrators protested outside the stadium. Sheeran says he wants his music to show and shows to be about unity and humanity, not politics.
1: That is Fox's Chanley Painter. Sheeran told the crowd he was not sure how they react to his performance, but said he decided to follow through with the tour because music is everything and brings people together. 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
1: President Trump is scheduled to join world leaders at the United Nations General Assembly in New York City this week. Fox's C.B. Cotton has details on security measures being put in place.
6: It'll be a busy week for President Trump and a busy week for those tasked with protecting him and the rest of the more than 130 world leaders who are expected here for the United Nations General Assembly. This security operation is months in the making, and the effort culminates here. It's a multi-agency coordination center. We got an inside look. The center's overhead lights change from green to yellow to red, depending on the current threat level. The Secret Service and 20 partner agencies, including the NYPD and the Department of War, will use these lights to get a clear idea of what's going on in the city. The head of the Secret Service's New York field office says each year's safety plan has to evolve with the times.
1: This comes the same week President Trump is set to host a state dinner for Chinese President Xi Jinping amid rising tensions between the two nations over artificial intelligence. Several top tech industry leaders, including Apple Executive Chairman Tim Cook and OpenAI CEO Sam Altman, are expected to attend. Ukraine launching a massive drone attack on Russia overnight. Russian officials say more than 1,100 drones were shot down nationwide, including hundreds headed towards Moscow. Officials say two people were killed and 20 injured in that region. Lane Kiffin's highly anticipated return to Oxford ending with a loss to his former team. The LSU coach was back at Ole Miss for the first time since leaving the Rebels for Baton Rouge last year and was greeted by plenty of boos. Eighth-ranked Ole Miss spoiled the return, beating number 7 LSU 32-24. The Tigers rallying from 17 points down to tie it in the fourth, but Ole Miss pulling away, heading Kiffin his first loss as LSU's coach. I'm Angelo Bavaro. This is Fox News.
7: 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I'm David Chadwick, and this is 107.9 FM WBT, Charlotte's FM News Talk Radio. Thank you for being with me. Great to have you be a part of the show today. If you don't know, this is a faith and values program that's been airing now on WBT for over 26 years. Been a great run for me. Many thanks to Perry's Fine Jewelry, for without you, I could not do this show on a weekly basis. It's been my joy looking at things locally and globally and trying to filter them through a faith and values perspective. I have a very special friend today who's on the show with me. His name is Stu Epperson Jr., and I say Jr. only because his dad is so well known, Stu Epperson Sr., who's gone on to be with the Lord. We'll talk about him in just a second. But Stu does radio stuff all over this region, just a great friend again for many, many years. He has a book he has just written called Thanks Living that we'll talk about today. But mostly, I just wanted to welcome to my show Stu Epperson Jr. Stu, great to have you today.
8: It's great to be here, man. This is sacred ground. I tell you, what a blessing. I've been listening and just love your work, and you've been a great friend for years. And just thank you for having me.
7: Well, I'm grateful to have you, and you're such a radio guy. You understand how all of this works, and you know how this station is just a behemoth of a voice here in the Southeast, and you are in Winston-Salem now, correct?
8: That's right, yep. Yeah. And this station is legendary across the country and the world, and you know this has been a heritage radio station for years, and your program has had a great run on here, man. Yeah, thank you for doing it.
7: They've not fired me yet. I mean, I keep waiting for it, but not happened yet. It's been a great joy. Along with Ed Billick, my producer, and he's going to join us maybe today as well for some time. Just great, again, to have you here. Tell us about who you are. I mean, the Epperson family is so well known with Salem Radio and such, and your dad. Let's talk about that beginning.
8: Yeah, Dad and Uncle Ed started Salem Media about 60 years ago. And I guess I'm kind of like a, either call me a son of a pioneer or call me a radio brat. You know, I don't know which one fits better. But so I hung around these radio studios, these towers, these mics, these booms, fooling around, playing with the, you know, the vinyl records, tossing them here and there.
7: A vinyl record. Who imagines that?
8: I'm telling you, man. So, yeah, I grew up in it, but just was really encouraged. You know, a little bit like you're doing, David. You know, they just had a passion to put good news on the radio 24/7. And that really led me about 29 years ago to start the Truth Network, which is kind of just a spoken word Christian format. And so now we're up to about, you know, 40 signals or so. And then I host a syndicated show where I interview awesome people like you. Mm. And so that you're kind of turning the tables on me today.
7: Yeah, you got to learn what it's like, fella.
8: Well, our passion is to encourage people. And that's always been my dad's passion, you know, just to bring people hope. Bring people moments of hope.
7: Like that's the deal. That's why my church is called Moments of Hope. I just believe if everybody in the world would daily look for ways to give other people moments of hope, the world would be a better place in which to live.
8: That's right. Everyone's fighting some kind of battle. People listening right now, struggling. There's things going on. How are you doing? How are you really doing? And so we just want to flood the airwaves with good news and encouragement and hope that there is hope in Jesus Christ. There is a Savior who came to do for us what we couldn't do for ourselves, and to take us and to heal us and forgive us and give us that hope for eternity, not just for now.
7: Yeah, it's called the blessed hope in Titus 2:13, and it's a good hope. And I don't know how I could live for one second without hope. You know, I can live for some period of time without air, without water, but I couldn't live for one second without hope, Stu, and that's why I do what I do, and I hope I do give people hope. That is the major passion of my life. Was it hard growing up under the tutelage of a great man of God who was well known all over the world?
8: It was awesome, but yes, it was hard because you kind of like right when you pop out of the womb, you're like expected to be in radio. You know, from the womb to the mic, you know, you're expected to be a part of that. And I never disliked radio. I always supported and believed in everything they did, but it took a while for as part of my story to get me into radio. I was actually going a whole lot of other different directions, and the Lord used me and some other folks in a weird way to start an on-campus radio station at a little Christian school in California, which kind of got it in my blood, like confirmed it, like, hey, this is what you need to do, not just because of what your pops or your uncle or other folks are saying. And I just really, the power of sitting behind a mic, talking into this mic, and it going out and touching someone out there. Who knows where, who knows what they're going through. And that right there just got in me. And I've been doing it, you know, ever since, so.
7: Yeah, it really is seed scattering, isn't it? Mm-hmm. I mean, you just don't know how your words might be planted in the heart of someone out there. And you're saying, Lord, I'm just responsible for sales. You're responsible for management.
8: That's exactly right. That's exactly right. Yeah, we're in distribution. Yeah. You know, we've got to get the good word out there. And the crazy thing is, in the parable of the sowers, in Matthew 13, the word for the sower went out to sow a seed. The word for sowing is actually where we get our word broadcasting.
7: Is it really?
8: So this is we are doing a very biblical thing. If you go right back to the original good book of, you know, broadcasting, sowing a seed out there. So you nailed it in your comment there.
7: Well, I've always told people that with evangelism, for example, and sharing your faith, sharing your story, that you're just responsible for sharing it. And God's responsible for using the seed in the hearts of other people to bring the harvest about. And I use a business term that is very helpful for people, and that's we're in sales, God's in management. Again, we're in sales, God's in management. We're not supposed to manage anything. We're supposed to be responsible for the sowing of the seed.
8: Yes, sir. I love that verse in Romans 10:17. Faith comes by hearing, and hearing by the word of God. Wow. So if we can sow that, that's a very powerful thing. That's a supernatural thing, and it never returns void. And it really touches, you know, the heart and gets in there where no one else can get, you know, only by God's mighty work.
7: Yeah, this station goes all over the Southeast, and people can hear this word today and other times when people share the good news of what Jesus has done for us. And I pray anybody out there today that you're going to hear in this program through Stu's book that he's just written, Thanks Living, about how to give thanks in all things. It is so powerful to think about the attitude of gratitude and what Thanksgiving can do to bless our lives and give us hope today. That's what we'll talk about when we come back with Stu Epperson. Ed Billick will join us as well. I'm David Chadwick. We'll be right back.
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9: Do you know where Roy Cooper stands on, let's say, opening the border back up?
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0: I pray all of you will live in that same kind of hope. Jesus got up. You can too. Hi, everyone. I'm David Chadwick, and this is 107.9 FM WBT Charlotte's FM News Talk Radio. My guest today, Stu Epperson Jr., who manages the Truth Network, which is a gospel-centered radio ministry that goes all over the Southeast and indeed the world. He is the son of the famous Stu Epperson Sr., who helped found Salem Radio, which is just mammoth in its broadcasting abilities today. And it's just such a great honor to have you on the show today. Stu Epperson, thanks again for being with us.
1: Honor to be here. Thank you for having me.
0: Yeah. Well, I want to talk about your most recent book. It's entitled Thanks Living, and it's embracing the power of gratitude every day. It's based on one verse in the Bible. Let's talk about the book today because I want everybody to know the power of thanks living.
1: Yeah. Well, thank you. Yes, somewhere in America or in the world today, someone's going to get a check for $50,000 for giving a TED Talk, giving a 30-second message at a huge corporate Fortune 500 company. And somewhere in that message, I'm going to guarantee you what they're going to say. It's like almost you could script it. They're going to say you should have a gratitude journal. You should write down things you're thankful for every day. That will help your psyche. That will help your mental health. That will help you with anti-aging. You should go on a gratitude walk every morning and do that. They're going to, this TED Talk speaker is going to say that. It's all over everywhere, and they're going to get a big check for it. And so this power, the gratitude, is recognized even by secular psychologists and by these, you know, famous speakers and authors. It's really becoming big now. And so I just discovered from one little verse in the Bible. You know, they say you read the Bible, it's the only book that'll read you, right?
0: And that's right. It really does. Because God knows your heart, and he wants to speak to your heart, and that's what the Bible does.
1: And this 5:18, 1 Thessalonians 5:18, is probably about 7 or 8 years ago that this verse started really sticking. And I started digging into one little verse. This book is based on one verse on the power of gratitude and the source of gratitude and where it comes from. And so the Lord kind of gave me five A's of 5:18 and a little song too, which I will not sing because I don't want you to lose any of your listeners. I don't want to hurt your ratings.
0: Yeah.
1: So that's kind of how this book came out, to really take all that we hear in the culture, all that we hear in the world, and this gratitude thing that's kind of become really in vogue and big, to take it back to the source. Like, where's it come from? And what's the root? And This is kind of the whole point of this book, just to bring people there.
0: You know, Stu, I've always said that every person who teaches grammar teaches that if you have a verb, it needs a direct object.
1: Mm.
0: And if you have the verb, give thanks, it's got to have a direct object to make sense. So why give thanks unless we're giving thanks to someone who has given us something for which to be thankful? And I've always said the whole idea of thanksgiving demands the direct object of God's existence, because everything we have comes from him, and we give thanks to him for all of those things. But let me read the verse today. It says in 1 Thessalonians 5, verse 13. Well, you go ahead and quote it. Tell us what it says exactly.
1: Well, basically it says, in everything, give thanks, for this is the will of God in Christ Jesus concerning you.
0: Okay, let's unwrap it. Let's look at those action items that you have for the rest of the show and help people understand how to have gratitude and it be such an important part of their life in everything. Talk about that.
1: Well, so that's the first A of the five A's of 5:18. In everything is the amount. So he gives us this, and this gets difficult because there's a lot of people going through a lot of tough stuff. And they're sitting here thinking, how can we give thanks in everything? Not necessarily say for everything.
0: That's a key point. Yeah. Everybody listen to that. It's not give thanks for cancer, for difficult physical problems, for the loss of people that you love. It says give thanks in that situation. Again, talk about that.
1: Well, yeah, so you have Corrie Ten Boom in a concentration camp. They're going to be exterminated. These guards are rough. They're abusing all of these prisoners, and they're taking them to gas them. And she's sitting there with her sister, and they're doing their Bible study, and their Bible study happens to be in 1 Thessalonians 5, verse 18. And they get to this in everything, and they get stuck. They're like, we are in a living hell here. We're about to get gassed and killed and murdered in this concentration camp. And they look around, and they're like, the only thing we can see are these flies, these lice, and these fleas and bugs. And Corrie Ten Boom's sister says, let's give thanks in this messy, lice, flea-infested situation.
0: In the situation.
1: Yes, sir. And so they started thanking God for the fleas and the bugs. Well, he made the fleas. Well, they got to be here for something. Well, they found out later, a few weeks went by, the guards never touched him. Nothing happened. And they found out later that the guards had been abusing and doing horrible things to all these prisoners, except they skipped over their cell. And the reason they did is they didn't want to get the lice. And so God used that to protect these little Jewish girls in that moment. And now, and of course, they went to write about that and to speak about that. So, you know, Romans 8:28 is a classic go-to because, you know, he's working all things together for the good. So he's in control. So it's not the circumstances that are driving my heart, driving my response, driving what defines me. It's God, and he is a sovereign God in control of everything.
0: So that Romans 8:28 verse says that God's working all things together for good, but we need to remind ourselves this: for those who are working his will in their lives and are called according to his purpose. It's for people who really love the Lord. And that was Corrie Ten Boom and her sister. They really love the Lord, so they're in this awful circumstance, and so they're trusting God in it. Stu, this is a debate among theologians, but I personally don't believe that God causes cancer, that God causes all of these evil things to happen in the world. I believe there's a thief, there's a devil, there's an enemy who comes in John 10:10 language from Jesus' own lips to kill, steal, and destroy. So he took God's once perfect creation, gave temptation. We fell for that temptation and invited that sin into the world. But Jesus said, I did come, though, to give life and to give it to you abundantly. So the author of evil is the evil one. We've allowed that to come into this world, but we're allowing God then to come into our lives as we're called according to his purpose and trust in that difficult circumstance that God is using that for good in a powerful way that we can't understand maybe immediately, but we trust God in all things.
1: 100%. He's in control. Nothing occurs to God, and he's allowing this stuff to happen. And no one is saying, thank you for this sharp scalpel that's going in to take this out. But we're very thankful that the cancer is being removed. We're very thankful for what God's done. I mean, the people going through the worst stuff are the people that are the brightest witnesses for Christ. I don't understand it. Johnny Erickson Tata, other folks that have suffered intensely.
0: She's a paraplegic for 40, 50 years now, and yet she still praises God amazingly, powerfully. Well, Chuck Colson once said when he was on cancer floor having surgery himself for his cancer, he prayed, thank you, God, for the cancer, and he realized that his witness for the Lord amidst all of the other patients who were on that floor with cancer who did not believe and had hopelessness, Chuck Colson had hope, and he praised God for his witness there among all the others, that his witness gave glory to God. And the nurses and the doctors were greatly impacted by his thanksgiving to God for how he was in the midst of that cancer.
1: Yeah, and who ends up in prison and says, thank you, God, that I'm in prison? Well, God used prison to bring Chuck Colson to Christ. God used prison to start the largest prison ministry. Prisoners are getting saved all over the world because of that man's witness. So I would say he's a 518 kind of guy.
0: Exactly. You know? Yeah, and I think that's exactly what we're talking about here is, and I want to start here, that we give thanks in all things. Yes, even the bad circumstances, because we know God is in those circumstances and using them powerfully for good. Yeah. And if we trust him and are called according to his purpose, we can see that good ultimately lived out. If not here, certainly in eternity. As I say to people all the time, the most often spoken word in heaven is going to be, oh. As God reveals to us how he was working in those circumstances for good, we're going to go, oh, and even praise God louder, because sometimes our witness is even more powerful when things aren't going well than when they are going well, because people see the great faith that is within us. Stu Epperson's my guest. Let's continue Thanksgiving on the other side of this break.
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11: I'm Paul Stevens. President Trump returning to the White House from Camp David earlier than expected. This as U.S. embassies in the Middle East issue new alerts amid heightened tensions across the area.
12: They did not state a specific threat, but called for Americans to exercise heightened vigilance and be aware of potential travel disruptions in the region. The alerts cite recent fighting between Saudi Arabia and the Iran-backed Houthi militants in Yemen.
11: And that's Fox's Chanley Painter. No official comment on the president's early return to D.C. The president set to attend this week's upcoming UN General Assembly in New York City.
13: All of those world leaders coming here to New York City for the General Assembly has triggered one of the largest security operations.

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0: This is the day that the Lord has made. Let's rejoice and give thanks and be glad in it. Hi, everyone. I'm David Chadwick, and this is 107.9 FM WBT, Charlotte's FM News Talk Radio. My guest today, Stu Epperson, who is one of the real radio giants today, helps oversee the Truth Network, which is an amazing Christian network that proclaims the gospel of Jesus all over the Southeast and the world. 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You can hear it from beginning to end with just a few commercials, and that way you can make it a part of your day all week long. And also, thank you to Perry's Fine Jewelry for your sponsorship of the show. Without you, I could not do this on a weekly basis. Stu, one thing we have in common, not only our love for the Lord, but we're both tall and we both love basketball. You played basketball. You're right around my height level.
1: I didn't play for the Dean, but it's God's favorite sport, and we know that because the world is shaped like a basketball. The world is not shaped like a football or like a rugby ball, but isn't it a great sport?
0: And James Naismith, who founded basketball as a sport, had it as his purpose of bringing young men together in a YMCA environment to play a sport and use it for the proclamation of Jesus Christ to those young men who would come together and play. So maybe that's why we love the sport again together. Great to have you here today. Your book is entitled
1: Thanks Living, and the subtitle is Embracing the Power of Gratitude Every Day.
0: We're looking at 1 Thessalonians 5:18, which is the source for the entire book. And we looked at the first segment, In Everything, Give Thanks. So we looked at the first part of that phrase in our previous segment, and everything means everything.

0: anything. In all things, we are to give thanks because there's just something powerful against Stu in giving thanks.
1: Yes, sir. And that, it's kind of broke it down. The KISS method, keep it simple, Stu. I've got that. I need to get that trademark. It's basically five A's of 518.
0: What's the A, the first one?
1: The first A is the amount.
0: The amount and all.
1: And all things.
0: So everything.
1: No matter how bad it gets, you're sitting there thinking, well, you know, I'm sitting in a waiting room. This is very upsetting. Well, thank you, Lord, that I'm not in, a hospital waiting room. That, you know, I just heard some horrible news. You know, there's always something to Matthew Henry. This is a great. I'm going to probably booger this quote up, but he said
0: he's like a 400-year-old commentator on the Bible.
1: Just kind of a legend, and a lot of folks read the Matthew Henry commentaries. He said he was robbed. Someone mugged him. And I don't know if he was on his way from preaching or whatever he was doing, but he said this was an opportunity for a cause for thanks. He said, first of all, thank you, Lord, that while they took my purse, they didn't take my life. He said, thank you, Lord, that while they took what I had with me, they didn't take everything. It wasn't that much. And he said, thank you, Lord, that it was I who was robbed and not I that robbed. So he found, even in that difficult situation, no one wants to get mugged, he found, you know, cause for gratitude. And, of course, the point of the five A's, the 518, is it all points back to, you know, like the great hymn, praise God from whom all blessings flow. It points back. This is the source of gratitude. And the secular world even recognizes gratitude and the power of it medically, physiologically, psychologically, and this is what these speakers are using gratitude that don't even have a foundation in the Lord or in the Word of God, but they're seeing this is like a superpower. And so I thought, hey, let's write a book that'll point people to the nest, you know, right, to where this all comes from. And so that's kind of what, you know, so that's why those five A's cover the whole spectrum of the verse.
0: Okay, the first one is all. It's all encompassing. Yes, gratitude. Yes, is. Yes, what's the second A?
1: So you have the amount, and then you have the action. Okay. And you kind of touched on this in our other segment, you know, give thanks. So this is an action. So you've got to make a decision to give thanks. So this morning when I woke up earlier than I should have and I started thinking about some kind of crazy stuff, I realized, wait, I'm going to be looking at David Chadwick on his radio show in the studio. And I said, I got to make a choice right now. I'm going to intentionally give God thanks. Thank you, God, for saving a sinner like me. I could be on my way to hell right now. And you saved me. Wow. So I started actively giving thanks, you know, and God started. We give thanks because God gave us. For God so loved the world, he gave. So he is a giving God. Can we add to that? Can we die for the sins of the world? We can't even die for our own sins. You know, we need a Savior.
0: A free gift.
1: Yes, sir. And so all we can do is respond and give thanks. So that's the action.
0: That's the action. So we take action every day to give thanks. Yes, that's the gratitude journal that some people do. Right? They actually write down things they're thankful for. And when you really think about it, the air I breathe, the clothes I wear, the car I drive, the city I get to live in, my family that I have. When you start thinking about all the gifts that you have from God, that list can get longer and longer and longer and longer and give you an attitude of gratitude every day.
1: It keeps going on. And then, you know, you end up like, where's all this going? Well, that's the third one, the aim. So Paul says, in everything, you know, the amount, give thanks, the action, but the aim, this is God's will. I don't know anyone that doesn't want God's will.
0: Everybody wants it.
1: You walk into class and say, who wants to be out of God's will, you know, for the rest of your life? Like, no hand's going to go up, right? Everyone wants to be in God's will. So Paul, you know, like when you say, well, what's God's will? Let me look at the clouds. Let me see if he'll give me a sign or a song will come on the radio that I can, you know, remind me of. Well, how about when God says in his word, this is my will, we should like, you know, listen up.
0: So in the moment, we give thanks because if we weren't supposed to be where we are, God would have us someplace else. And that's what we give thanks for.
1: Yeah.
0: That's his will.
1: Yeah. The safest place in the world to be is in the center of God's will.
0: Well, I have people asking me all the time things like, well, I'm looking at a job in Cincinnati, Ohio, and I'm not sure whether I should take that job or not. I'm struggling with it. And I go, look, If God wants you in Cincinnati, Ohio, he'll open up every door to get you there. But what you should do is right now live in thanksgiving yes. for where you are, because God Absolutely. Wants you in Winston-Salem yeah. where you live, or Charlotte, North Carolina, and trust God that this is God's will for you today, right yes, now, sir. And he'll open up the door for wherever he wants you to be tomorrow or the next day.
1: Well, the will of God is revealed in the Word of God. And I had a mic drop moment. Dr. Tony Evans spoke in chapel when I was at the Masters University in California. This was in probably 1989. Now I'm telling everyone how old I am. And he got up in chapel in front of all these Christian kids, you know, Christian college. We're studying the Word of God. It's a liberal arts school, so we're studying all this stuff, but it's with a Christian emphasis. It's a chapel message. And he says, stop looking for God's will. And it got quiet. You could have heard a pin drop in there. Like, wait a second. This is a leading pastor, author, speaking to this huge amount of students, thousands of students. He says, quit looking for God's will. And then what he said next was powerful. And this is the book, the chapter goes deeper into this on the will of God and the aim of, you know, of gratitude and thanks living. He said, look for God. Seek after God with all your heart, and his will find you. So he said, quit looking for God's will. Is it this girl I'm going to date and marry? Is it this job I'm going to do? Is this career? What's my major? Blah, blah, blah, all that stuff. And a college kid, we got a whole potpourri of decisions we have to make, and there's a lot of pressure. He says, quit it. He said, look for God. Seek God. Open his word. Seek God to know him in relationship, and his will find you. Psalms 37:4, delight yourself in the Lord. He'll give you the desires of your heart.
0: Now, the key is to delight yourself in the Lord, but then the desires of your heart will be met by him.
1: Yes.
0: And then as you look back, Stu, over your life, and you're old enough, like I am myself, to see all the doors that God just opened right at the right time when they were least expected, God doing what he said he would do, and that's take care of you in every possible way.
1: Yes, sir.
0: I look back and think I wanted to marry a girl, and I had several that I thought, and they didn't work out. But then I look back at how, amazingly, on a blind date, I met my wife out of the blue, and now 48 years later, she's the love of my life. But God opened that door. I couldn't have done that. He surprised me with her. And I think that's the whole idea of being surprised by joy, which is the book of C.S. Lewis and why he wrote it the way he did.
1: Amen. Yes, sir. So that's the aim, and then you have the access. Nothing. That's
0: What's
1: the fourth
0: that?
1: Thing. That's in everything, give thanks. This is God's will, the aim, through Christ Jesus. He's the access. He made a way when there was no other way. He made a way when we were running the other way. And so he came and he makes all this possible. Without what he did on that tree of death, we couldn't eat from the tree of life. So Jesus Christ is the access. And then the final A is application, concerning you. So you have all these five A's of 518, and then we're the beneficiaries of this
0: great
1: gift.
0: We're the you out there. That you is plural. Anybody listening right now, anybody who trusts in the Lord for their eternal life, this is for them. Live in thanks living every single day. Stu, that's what you're trying to say.
1: We're trying to say that breath you just took, that heart that just beat it a couple times here as we're talking, that is from God. Give him thanks. Jesus Christ made it possible, and it all points to him, of grace.
0: Well, what I want to do when we come back in our final segment is let's do some practical application. Okay, how do you live in this wonderful thanks living? And you purposely called your book Thanks Living, not Thanksgiving, because you want to live every day in the power of thanksgiving. Let's give some practical suggestions to all of those who are out there listening right now, how I can make thanksgiving a thanks living in my life. And folks, I'm just going to tease and tell you that if you can make thanks living an important part of your life, you'll never be the same. It opens the door to the power of God to guide you every single step of your life. I'm David Chadwick, along with Stu Epperson. We will be right back.
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0: the Lord fight our battles for us, knowing he's gone before us to fight them, we can rest, we can relax, and celebrate the victory. Hi, everyone. I'm David Chadwick, and this is 107.9 FM Charlotte's News Talk Radio, WBT. Stu Epperson Jr. is with me. He is the overseer of the Truth Network, which is a broad-based Christian radio network that speaks God's truth all over the Southeast and beyond. I've been a dear friend for a number of years, and it's great to have you on the show, Stu, because you've just written this book called Thanks Living from 1 Thessalonians 5:18. Would you go through the five steps of 1 Thessalonians 5:18 again? Then let's give it some practical application.
1: Yes, sir. The five A's of 5:18. First, you have the amount in everything. You have the action, give thanks. You have the aim. This is God's will. You have the access through Christ Jesus and the application concerning you.
0: Gratitude. You mentioned earlier how people do TED Talks for like 17 minutes and get paid $500,000 or whatever for that brief talk. And so many of them are the same message about the power of giving thanks. Even the secular world knows about the power of giving thanks. It's throughout the scripture. Give thanks to the Lord, for he is good. His mercies endure forever. And you have written this wonderful little book. How can people get it real quickly if they're interested?
1: Well, we have a little vanities website that's mythanksliving.com. You can get it from Amazon. You can get it Moody Press. Moody's the publisher. And they can, if someone wants to buy a whole bunch of them, as you can see, it's not a real thick book.
0: It's just a short one, but so powerful.
1: Well, it's the, you know, I spend a little more time in the gym on the basketball court than I did in the classroom. You know, don't tell my teachers or anyone, but
0: I won't do it, Stu.
1: But I really felt like I just wanted to put something kind of simple for folks to get a hold of. And this verse just kind of rocked my world. You know, this is a 7-year journey. Like about 7-8 years ago, I was coming up with something, a verse for a men's group that I lead, and the Lord just put 5:18 in my heart. And I thought, one verse? You can't do a whole, you know, sermon, a message on one verse. Well, through God's grace, there's a whole book now about one verse of the Bible. It shows how rich it is, how we need more pastors like you who are teaching through the Word of God, because the Word of God is the power. It's quick and powerful, sharper than any two-edged sword.
0: Yeah, going through the Gospel of Luke right now at Moments of Hope Church that I pastor, and people are really enjoying it. It's been 6 months. We've gotten through 7 chapters.
1: There you go. That's how God gave us his Word to teach. You know, when you're going through Luke, you don't have to come up with some big, you know, a whiz-bang smoke show, you know, to entertain people and bring in all this other stuff. You just let God's Word do the work. And it doesn't mean you're not winsome. You know, it doesn't mean you're not creative and all that. There's all kinds of little fun analogies and stories from my life and from all kinds of other things that have, you know, a pastor friend of mine, he called me, he says, "You're not going to believe this." He said, I've been riding my bike for years. I had this bike accident. He says, "I've been doing this forever. I feel like a dunce. I feel terrible. You know, like how clumsy can I be?" And he gets home. He's not feeling totally well after this little bike, you know, mishap. And so he calls the doc. Doc says, "Come in. You might have internal bleeding." Comes in. They found a massive tumor in his stomach that they would not have found. The man would have been dead 2 months later.
0: So the bike accident caused the doctors to find a life-threatening tumor that they were able to excise and give him many more years on this earth.
1: Yeah, and as I'm saying this,
0: give thanks in all things.
1: Yes, sir, people are hearing this, and they're thinking, wow, that kind of happened to me or my aunt. Or there's stories, and these are testimonies that show not just about my story, it's about his story and how that can point people to the Lord and what he's doing, and how there's no chance encounter with God. God is not the God of chance. He's the God of second chances. And so that's the whole kind of the thrust is, hey, let's take this to where it gets real, because heaven and hell is at stake here.
0: So let's talk about practical application of thanks living. How can people practically apply these principles that you talk about in your book?
1: Wow, that's a great question. This is such an important question, David, because the tendency of, in fact, as the publisher's booking me all these interviews and several initial responses, well, we want to have you on in November. You know, we just want to have you
0: around because Thanksgiving's one time a year affair.
1: There you go. And so one of my favorite parts of writing was the introduction of the book, because the whole kind of sense, when people think about gratitude, they think, okay, well, we got to wait till November. It's going to involve a lot of food, a lot of football, and a lot of family, right? The three F's, right? And there's in fellowship. You can come up with a bunch of other ones, right? And then once that food coma lifts and we're off to Black Friday, it's all about Santa Claus. It's all about the next season. And we've forgotten about, and I thought, wait a second. This is not a seasonal thing. This is a lifestyle. And the guy who wrote this is one of the greatest applications. I do a whole section in the last chapter on practical application. Paul lived this. I mean, he's writing half of the New Testament from a jail cell. He's got these wounds. He's been beaten. He can probably hardly lay down with his back and all that. You know, he's got, you know, who knows what's going around, moldy bread. He's on his way to be killed, and he's writing about giving thanks. He's writing about effusive praise to God for all that God is doing. And he's writing these things. And, you know, 2 Corinthians 11 chronicles the stuff he went through, the beatings and the shipwrecks and just floating around holding on to cargo. Lord, I'm here serving you. I'm here sharing the gospel, and I'm getting bit by vipers around a fire. I mean, what in the world's going on?
2: And yet at the end of that, he says God's grace is sufficient.
1: Yes, sir. Yes, sir.
2: And he learned that God's grace was enough for his life.
1: Yes, sir.
2: So unbelievable.
1: When I wrote this, Christmas book, and I said, I came up with this quote. I said to the consumer, Christmas Day is the end. But to the believer, it's only the beginning. And the same thing is true of Thanksgiving. Thanksgiving is meant to become thanks living. And that starts with connecting with Jesus Christ. That starts with finding him and pursuing him. And at his feet, you'll be flooded with things to be thankful for. Maybe start your day with thank you. Write a thank you note to somebody, a handwritten thank you note. Text someone who led you to the Lord. Thank you for leading me to the Lord. Thank you for teaching me in second grade. Thank you for giving me this job.
2: You know, thank you for just being my friend.
1: How about it?
2: Anything and everything. And literally, we have so many ways to communicate today with email and text and voicemails, everything. Just let other people know how thankful you are for them in your life.
1: Yes, sir. Yes, sir. So grumbling is the language of hell. Gratitude is the language of heaven.
2: Yeah.
1: And we are rehearsing for heaven right now.
2: If you complain, you'll remain in the problem. But if you give praise, God will raise you up.
1: Wow.
2: So don't complain. Don't murmur.
1: I got to write that down.
2: I'll give you that one, Stu.
1: Yes, sir. I love it.
2: You got 30 seconds. What do you want to leave us with today?
1: Well, I want to tell you that the only king who came to die for his own subjects is King Jesus. And he came and he made a way. Go to him and live a life of thanks living, because he's the source of all that. From him it all flows. And this is the whole point of this book, to embrace the power of gratitude every day and let it be infectious and be about that. And watch what happens around you when that takes place as you're walking in the power of the gospel.
2: And I'll do this. Thank you, Stu Epperson, for years of friendship, for being on the show today, and for helping us be stimulated to give thanks in everything to our God, for this is God's will for you to learn thanks living. Stu Epperson, thank you. Ed Billick, thank you for being the producer as well. Thank you, listeners, for today. Talk with you all next week.

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1: Some heightened warnings. I'm Paul Stevens, Fox News. U.S. embassies across the Middle East issuing new security alerts, urging Americans to remain vigilant and prepare for possible travel disruptions as tensions rise across the area.
2: They did not state a specific threat, but called for Americans to exercise heightened vigilance and be aware of potential travel disruptions in the region. The alerts cite recent fighting between Saudi Arabia and the Iran-backed Houthi militants in Yemen. This after the group claimed attacks on sensitive sites across Saudi Arabia yesterday. Saudi officials confirm air defenses intercepted a ballistic missile over Riyadh. A fire broke out at a fuel tank near the airport, but it's not clear if it was caused by that attack. Other civilian infrastructure were also reportedly targeted. The Houthis have recently seized more territory in Yemen, tightening their grip on a strategic Bab el-Mandab strait.
1: And that's Fox's Chandler Painter. All this coming as President Trump is back at the White House a day earlier than scheduled, cutting short his weekend at Camp David. No official reason from the White House. Ed Sheeran breaking his silence and apologizing after controversy upended his U.S. tour. Sheeran opening his Philadelphia concert last night by addressing the fallout over rapper Macklemore, who was dropped from the tour after making some pro-Palestinian comments during a show at MetLife Stadium in New Jersey. Sheeran saying he could no longer stay silent on what he called a humanitarian issue.
3: What happened in Israel and at the Nova Music Festival on October 7th was horrific and compounded centuries of Jewish pain. What is happening in Gaza is catastrophic and unjustifiable and disproportionate. Our heart has been broken by the scale of devastation and loss of civilians' lives.
1: And that Philly show, the first for Sheeran since the controversy erupted. 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
6: 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And Joe Pat, I want to jump right in because the market continues to push record highs, leaving many adults wondering how much further can it really go. I want you to hear this clip from veteran strategist. His name is Jim Paulson. He is predicting a 10 to 15% correction this year. This is from Yahoo Finance.
7: Sentiment on Wall Street, I think, has become very complacent. I don't think anyone's expecting recession. People have learned to buy on the dip. It works every time. So I don't know what's left. You know, if we keep going higher, we're going to go into territory we've never seen before in the history since at least World War II. And we could do that, but I think it's doubtful.
6: All right, Joe Pat, this market feels unstoppable right now. So how are you building plans that could handle a potential downturn?
8: You know, Mark, I think it's really kind of funny. You said he's predicting a 10 to 15% downturn. You know, there has almost never been a year in stock market history that it did not drop by 10 or 15% at some point during the year. Now, folks, I get his point. We've been on this very long bull market. And yeah, there's been a couple dips. There was a COVID dip for about 30 days. And then the government brought out the printing press. Mm-hmm. More recently, there's been a couple dips here with the war. There was a tariff day. But this market has been very, very resilient. And folks, I do think we need to take a moment and pause and just look back. Let's just take a second and look back over the last 100 years. And let's see what is normal. And so when we step back and we have a comprehensive plan in place, we get so distracted these days. And listeners, you know, for everyone out there, everyone, we think that everything is tied to the stock market. Well, you know, as leaders in the retirement space that we here at Belmont Capital are, we look at this every day. We know there's more than just the market to look at. And yes, it's important. We know you have a lot of your life savings tied to the stock market, but you know, applying a tax plan over top of your retirement plan can add significant increases to your net income. Now, not for everyone, folks, but having a tax plan that coordinates with your retirement plan is really, really critical. Now, let's also look at Social Security optimization, having the right time to file. Most of you out there listening, if you haven't filed yet for Social Security, how are you coordinating that with your spouse? Which one of you was the higher earner? Is there an age difference? What about your health? And then we also want to talk about the end first. Where do you want to leave your assets? Is it going to a charity? Is it going to a family? What is the legacy that you guys want to leave behind? Folks, those are the things that we're going to talk through today on our show, Retirement for Living. There's so much more to the market. And yes, every year, sometimes in a month, the market will drop 10 to 15%. Here's what we want to make sure happens and does not happen, more importantly to you, is that when the market does drop 10 or 15%, folks, that's normal. What about when it drops 20 or 30%? What about when we have 2 years in a row that the market goes down? We haven't seen that in a while, have we? Nope. That will happen again. We're playing a fool's game if we believe it won't. We need to be ready for that. And your retirement income, your retirement plan also needs to be ready for that. I want you guys to give us a call. These are the things that are keeping you up at night. Just wondering, how long is my 401k gonna last? Like, I thought my goal was to get to a million, but now I'm here. How do I make it last? How do I get income for the rest of my life? 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
3: 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And on the homepage, you'll get to see this gentleman, Taylor Lee, hanging out with us this weekend. So, Taylor, for those that may be hearing you for the first time, what are your responsibilities? What do you love about Belmont Capital Advisors?
4: Hey, Mark. So, primarily, I'm meeting with new prospective clients to the firm. I have my own clients that I work with as well, but taking a lot of new prospective client meetings. So people that listen to the radio show or hear about us from a friend or see us on TV, I'm typically the first person that people meet.
3: Of course, you can meet Taylor, Joe Pat, the entire team at BelmontUSA.com. And Taylor, you said, I think it's a good time to have a good conversation about interest rates, because how should adults, retirees, pre-retirees, how should they be thinking about today's interest rates? Is it something to take advantage of now or wait on it in case rates go even higher? What say you?
4: So I think you can wait, but I think the risk to waiting is typically when I'm looking at people's portfolios, it's not usually individual bonds that I see, it's bond funds. And the problem with waiting is that we have once in a generation opportunity to lock in higher interest rates. And when I say lock in, I don't mean go buy a bond fund that doesn't lock in interest rates. I mean things like treasuries, municipals, CDs, things that I don't often see in people's portfolio. We have a once in a generation opportunity to get these higher rates, because it's likely that even though I think rates could go up here in the near term, over the long run, if you look at what's happened in the past when the market has went down, like 2008, rates went to zero. 9/11, when the tech bubble burst, rates pretty much went to zero. COVID, rates basically went to zero. What that means, if we do wait to take advantage of interest rates, and let's say the market goes down here, and the Federal Reserve, their main tool to help is they cut interest rates. If the market's not doing well, we're in a recession, they cut interest rates. Well, if they cut interest rates, all of a sudden, your safe money now pays zero. So we go from this opportunity where the market's at all-time highs or slightly off from all-time highs. We have this opportunity where, you know, our money in stocks is doubled, tripled, quadrupled. And I'm not saying sell all that money and put it all in bonds. I'm saying you need to have a hard conversation, whether that's your own advisor or us, with how much do we need safe and how much do we need protected? Because a lot of people are evaluating risk. And if you're not doing that on an annual or semi-annual basis, you might be a little bit too overextended because the markets continue to go up and up and up. You know, how much do you need in bonds? How much do you need in safety? If we're able to get more now on that safe side at these very high interest rates, when the market does drop in the future, and note I'm saying when it does drop, because it's physics, the market goes up, the market goes down. We just need a plan. And part of that plan, Mark, you mentioned, Mark, my responsibilities. When people are coming in for the first time, I'm helping create those plans for people. And I'm finding, especially right now, with the market and how it's done over the last 15 years, people are so overextended in equity and in stocks, and they really don't have any idea because they haven't sat down and looked at, well, this has been good for me, but how much do I need safe? How much income do I need in retirement? It's almost like the plan that I see when people come to us is not truly a plan. It's more like an investment thesis, and that's market goes up. But what you should be planning for is, given the fact that the market's at all-time highs, and given the fact that interest rates are at levels where we can truly lock in with individual bonds, not bond funds, very high interest rates that are going to help us with retirement income, we need to be taking advantage of this now. So I'd encourage you, if you haven't gotten a risk test or a risk score in a while, if you're just looking at investments, or if your only plan is, hey, let's keep it in the market, we're going to shovel money into the 401k and then shovel it out. I don't want to say you need this, because everybody doesn't. You know, if you've got $20 million, you don't need an investment plan, a tax plan, an estate plan. You can put your money in the market and you're going to be fine.
3: Yeah.
4: But if you would agree that one of your highest expenses in retirement will be taxes, meaning you've been putting money into your 401k pre-tax and you don't have an income plan and you haven't done a risk evaluation in your portfolio in quite some time, give us a call, 704-946-7000, or go to belmontusa.com. You meet with a certified financial planner like myself. We go over what you're actually trying to achieve. Maybe you'll be a fit with us. Maybe you won't. Maybe we give you some good takeaways, but we'll give you that comprehensive plan that incorporates taxes, estate planning, risk, investment planning, social security optimization, healthcare and Medicare planning, long-term care planning. All of these areas play off of each other. When I'm talking to people about their plan now, investments are always what comes up. A good example of all this kind of bleeding over is when you're saving for retirement and you're growing your money, you're putting it into the 401k and you're growth oriented, all you really need is investments. But when you're in the retirement red zone, I'd say 10 years, 5 to 10 years before retirement or 5 to 10 years in retirement, we need at this point to start planning for taxes. We need to start planning for income. Let's say we take income from our portfolio, just as an example. Well, where's that going to come from? Are we going to sell a stock or a bond, right? So that's investment planning. How is that going to affect our taxes? That's tax planning. How is that going to affect how we're coordinating with Social Security? That's Social Security optimization. How is that going to affect our healthcare premiums for that year? That's Medicare, healthcare planning. And what income do we need? Are we taking enough? There's plenty of people that I meet with that are just taking their required minimum distributions and their Social Security and they're living on that. And that's completely fine if you want to give with a cold hand that when you die instead of with a warm hand while you're alive. But it's important. You should know not only your risk number, how much risk should I be taking? Should I have more in bonds? Should I have more in fixed income? But also our number of how much income not only do we need, but should we be spending? Are we going to leave $1 million or $2 million on the table for the kids to get and the government's going to tax and we're never, ever going to see the kids or the grandkids or the charities put that money to use? We help our clients give with a warm hand and not the cold hand. If you just want to grow, watch that number grow and you give with a cold hand when you pass away, that's completely fine. We can help you do that. But most people that we meet with agree that you don't want to leave $1 million, $2 million, even $3 million or more on the table when you pass away. Your spending number isn't meeting your expenses. Your spending number is how do we get you to die with zero, meaning give to charity, give to kids, spend, travel. You don't want to leave $2 to $3 million of travel experiences just so you can watch a number in your portfolio go up in retirement. That's not retirement.
3: Taylor Lee, as you're talking about the services you provide at Belmont Capital Advisors, you mentioned a couple of seconds ago about a risk assessment. And you said, if we haven't had a risk assessment of your portfolio, now is the time. Well, kind of give me the 10,000 foot view. What is that? What does that look like?
4: So that's a good question because all the listeners are out there right now like, what the heck is risk? The stock market's that thing that always goes up. There's no risk in that, yeah. Right? If you're out there listening right now and you haven't retired yet or you're close to retirement, neither you nor any of your peers experienced 2008 while retired. I'm sure you've been talking to either your friends or peers now about retirement. Hey, it's good. Retirement's fun. You should do it too. You'd probably hear much different feedback if the market was dropping by 50%. Probably wouldn't be quite as fun. Probably wish we would have worked longer. It's very different. So the reason we have this risk test is we put you in your own shoes if the market drops and we say, based on these numbers, how much do you want in stocks and how much do you want in bonds? It's very important because we've been looking at our portfolio growing and we haven't been looking at it from the lens of someone who needs to take and go to Harris Teeter in retirement. We've been looking at it from the lens of, oh, the market drops. We can put more money into the market. We help you come up with a plan because a plan is not the market's going to go up and that's going to help us in retirement. That is an investment thesis. A plan is saying how much do we need at risk? And how much do we need safe? And that risk score is crucial to that determination.
3: 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By the way, the voices you hear every weekend here on Retirement for Living, Joe Pat Rube, Taylor Lee. These are the individuals that you will be working with from day one. Joe Pat doesn't fly in from Chicago, LA, New York, Atlanta. Taylor Lee doesn't drive in from the other side of the Carolinas. They live here. They work here. 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They're proud to call Charlotte and the surrounding area their home. And they understand the economy. 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
8: Steve the Lib says, Pete, anyone still pledging their allegiance to Donald Trump cannot be taken seriously. 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
3: 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And Taylor, before we get back into it, fatherhood, new father, we'd say about 6 weeks old now. How's everything going? How's mom? How's baby? How are you?
4: Mark, good memory. Yeah, 6 weeks. I'm doing well. I'm definitely sleeping less, which you'd expect. Drinking more coffee. I would say probably happier or just as happy as I've ever been in my life. So it's very rewarding. Wife's happy too. He's growing a lot. Yeah. I think he's 6 weeks. He's like over 12 pounds. And she always tells me the measurements, so I'm probably forgetting, but like 22 or 23 inches or something like that. So he's on track to be a little bit above average, which is good, I guess, like just like his dad is slightly above average.
3: My daughter's 13, so I'm getting a lot of eye rolls and caw, dad, but at 6 weeks old, what's new? I know every week it's something new with the newborn. What's new in the household?
4: He's starting to make a lot more eye contact. He's also really keeping us guessing, speaking of eyes, with his eye color, because I have kind of like lighter blue or even gray eyes. My wife has brown eyes. And right now it still looks like it could go either way. my mom is thinking it's going to be bluer, and she's like the baby Nostradamus. She's guessed all the right genders of all the babies that have been born in our family. And
3: nice.
4: So it'll be interesting to see.
3: I love that. You can find that on Calshi right now. What color are the baby's eyes? You can meet Taylor, Joe Pat, the entire team at BelmontUSA.com. And last thing I'll say, you said, I've been drinking a lot of coffee. If you would have said bourbon, wine, all of that would have been acceptable, because I know the world is upside down with the newborn right now. But
4: yeah, a little bit of Blanton's as well.
3: Yes, right. Hey, I want to get back into this conversation. Let's talk about the market here for a minute, because despite pullbacks, the market is still trading near record highs. I want you to hear this clip from strategist Steve Sosnick, who tells Fox Business that he's concerned that some investors are getting a little overconfident.
15: Buying the dip has become sort of, in many ways, the strategy. We see people doing it reflexively. I get a little nervous about that. Yes, buying the dip has been something people have done, I don't know, since they were trading corn in Mesopotamia or something like that, wheat in Mesopotamia, something like that. But it doesn't always work 100% all the time. And I get the sense that a lot of customers seeing whatever stock it is lower and saying it's going to have to go up. They don't all have to go up. Over time, yes, markets do go up, but not every single dip, every single stock, every single time.
3: Is there a danger, Taylor Lee? Is there a danger of being overconfident in this market right now?
4: Yes, there is such a thing as overconfidence. But in 2022, I remember I saved a Wall Street Journal article, and this is important because I'm going to kind of give two very different points. Buying the dip, does that always work? No. But Wall Street Journal came out with an article in 2022 that said, buying the dip is dead. It doesn't work anymore. People have been buying the dip and just the market's just not recovering. That aged like milk, right? The market since 2022 has done extremely well. We did have a dip and the market's recovered. But yes, there still is a problem with overconfidence, because the next dip, is the market going to recover? We don't know. And if you're in retirement, are you buying the dip? No, you're selling the dip to go to Harris Teeter. So it's not necessarily about, well, is the market going to go up over the long run? Yes. Are we going to have another lost decade where stocks essentially perform at 0%? So I'd encourage you, if you haven't

0: You could argue that making jewelry by hand is yesterday's way of doing it. You could claim that being particular about custom design and old-world craftsmanship slows down the process. You could call us old-fashioned, and you'd be right. Because the heart and soul of Bailey's is our workshop, where skilled craftsmen create heirlooms meant to last for generations. Come see why we've been voted the best jeweler year after year. Bailey's Fine Jewelry. Every woman wants a Bailey box.
1: So that from 2000 to 2012 has done nothing. And if that portfolio was while someone was retired, a good example is I started my career in 2012. In 2012, the conversations that I was having with people are completely different from the conversations that I have now. It was, hey, Taylor, how did this stock or bond or stock fund do during 2008? Or, hey, Taylor, if another 2008 happens, what's going to happen to this fund? Now, when I'm meeting with these prospective clients that come in, not that long ago, I had somebody that was 5 years away from retirement and said, Taylor, how can I double my money before retirement? So it all comes back to, Joe Pat says this on the radio, I say this when I'm on the radio as well, it all comes back to that plan. And if you've been listening for a while, you haven't either got that plan for us or sat down with somebody else that offers, you know, complimentary consultation. But I would highly recommend talking to a professional. And if you like us and you've liked what you've heard, but you haven't come in for a consultation, I'd encourage you to come in. You go to belmontusa.com and there's a little form to fill out there in terms of what you're looking for. And you sit down with us and we see if there's any kind of mutual fit, meaning some people come in and we can't even draw out of them what they want. And that's an example of somebody who's not a good fit. What a good fit would be somebody who's planning for retirement, somebody who wants to engage in tax planning, investment planning, income planning, somebody who, I think this would be potentially a bad fit, somebody who's not trying to give with the warm hand instead of the cold hand, and meaning we want to help you spend your money, give away your money in retirement. That's what this plan's designed for. It's not just designed to grow forever. You know, if you're trying to triple your money in retirement, we wouldn't be a fit. That would be an example of somebody that's not a fit. So again, during that consultation, we see if there's a mutual fit. We see if we can help. And if we can, we put together a comprehensive plan for you that encompasses tax planning, income planning, investment planning, estate planning, Social Security optimization, and Medicare planning to give you the confidence in retirement to enjoy your life instead of worrying about if the S&P 500 caught a cold or if I should buy the dip or not. Buying the dip or not is not a question independent of itself. Buying the dip is, we look at things from a tax perspective, an investment perspective, a risk perspective. Maybe we do buy the dip and maybe we don't, but it's not just about that decision as of itself. It's about making that decision through a comprehensive planning lens.
2: That number is 704-946-7000. 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And Taylor, we got about a minute left here. I just wanted to get your take. This is a Mark Owens question. I was scrolling around social media and I saw a guy post something. They were in the financial world. And the tweet or whatever you call it on X now, it simply said, Americans have no clue what's about to happen in the market and this economy. I hope they're ready and I hope they're prepared. How do you respond to that?
1: I would actually agree. Nobody knows, including that guy. A funny quote I heard one time, I'm probably going to misquote it, but experts have predicted 20 of the last 5 recessions. So
2: okay.
1: I would say nobody knows, including that guy. Like, he's 100% correct. Nobody knows what's about to happen, because when we're looking at everything here too, it's all in hindsight. Hindsight's 2020. So if something big were to happen, that guy can come back and be like, here, look, I was right. Because yeah, something's going to happen. Nobody knows what's going to happen. But what I think is important from a lens of a financial advisor is just, yeah, nobody knows what's going to happen. It could be a crisis, but when a crisis meets a plan, it's not so much of a crisis. So just having that in place to meet no matter what's ahead.
2: 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They can't predict what's going to happen in the market, but they can build a plan to preserve your assets and build income to and through retirement. And Taylor, it's funny you say that. 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And if nothing happens, he can just delete that tweet and pretend like it never even happened. 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That number again, 704-946-7000. Again, 704-946-7000.
1: Timestamp that prediction, though. 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

0: 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Taylor, great hanging out with you. Thank you for a little bit of education and information this weekend.
1: Always a pleasure, Mark. Appreciate it.
0: Do you have the diaper genie at the house, by the way?
1: I don't even know what that is. Oh. Tell me what that is.
0: Oh,
1: is
0: my that? God. Okay, so it's a trash can just for diapers, and that's all it holds.
1: Oh, I think we have one of those.
0: Newborn is still in the, that diaper doesn't stink yet, but it's going to get there, and there's going to be a day coming up soon, and any parent and grandparent knows what I'm talking about. That diaper genie is going to have about 2 weeks worth of diapers in there. You go to change the bag, and that bag bust, and it's just one of the worst moments of your day. A nursery full of well-used diapers that have been sitting in that trash can for about 2 weeks. I can't wait to
1: talk. I don't know how people did cloth diapers in the past. I'll say that.
0: I got a hippie dippy brother who tried that too for about 3 weeks.
1: Yeah, I can't imagine.
0: All right, we got to get off this baby talk, get back to talk about your retirement strategies. Quick break, and we're back with more. This is Retirement for Living. 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
20: 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All right, speaking of making something complicated, potentially more simple, most adults know that the longer you delay Social Security, the bigger the check. But only 10% of those wait until the age of 70. Now, that may be starting to change as more retirees are drawing from their 401k first so they can hold off on Social Security for those bigger benefits. All right, Joe Pat, so let's break that down. What are the pros, the cons? What are the risks of that strategy, drawing from your 401k to help your Social Security? Is it worth it?
21: Well, you know, Mark, it just depends. Is it worth it or not? What are your goals? Do you want to leave a big nest egg for the kids? Do you want to die broke? Are you single and not worried about anything except yourself? Or do you have a spouse that just might be 10 years younger than you? And it's highly probable she is going to outlive you by 10 or 20 years. So all of those are factors. There is no clean answer. You know, it would be so great if we could just answer all these questions. We get phone calls, emails, clients ask us these things all the time. But the real answer is it depends. It depends on you. It depends on your goals. It depends where you're going. So in many cases, Mark, a lot of folks have saved up a large amounts of money in their 401k, north of $1 million for many, many folks. And so we get this question all the time. You know, I'm worried about Social Security, the trust fund going dry. Is it going to be there for me? Well, folks, there's a lot of questions out there. The Congressional Budget Office has admitted that the trust fund is supposed to run dry sometime around 2033, 34. You know, that number moves around a little bit here and there. But everyone is going to get a pro rata discount. So if you're going to be getting $1,000 a month of Social Security now, maybe you'll get $850. Maybe it'll be $800 after the trust fund runs dry, because there's enough people out there still working that's going to keep 70 to 90% of the money flowing in for retirement. So really the calculation as to when and whether you should take it and how you should take it, the spousal benefits, they are typically going to override whether or not Social Security gets cut or not. And folks, you know how Washington, D.C. is. Mm. They change their mind, they change their legislation, and they typically wait till the last minute. So my prediction is there won't be a cut, but my prediction is there'll be more taxes. And hey, this just on the horizon this week, I was reading a Wall Street Journal, it says Senator Ron Wyden, an Oregon Democrat, and Representative Richard Neal, a Massachusetts Democrat, plan to introduce a bill this week that would require annual withdrawals from accounts over $10 million of any age. So now they're coming after you. Like, if you've done really well, maybe you put in some seed money to a company and it went public. Maybe you are a SpaceX investor and put it in your 401k. I don't know. But listen to this, folks. If your IRA is worth $10 million or more, and I know people out there going, who has $10 million in their IRA, folks? There's a lot of folks out there that have some very large IRAs. And that they're saying is the government's coming after you and they're going to make you take money out no matter what your age. So that hasn't passed yet, but just keep your eyes on the horizon. There could be a new RMD rule no matter what your age. So when it comes to planning for retirement, when it comes to coordinating your 401k balance on the timing of Social Security, folks, there's a lot of factors out there. We always want to have our eyes on legislation. We want to have our eyes on the tax bracket. But most importantly, we want to have our eyes on you, your goals, your family, and what are you trying to do with your life savings? What are your goals? And we said this earlier in the show, what about your health? What about the health of your family? What does mortality look like in your family? You know, if everybody in your family dies at 72, folks, we definitely may have you start filing for Social Security the first day you can. But what if everybody in your family lives to 105 and your spouse is 10 years younger than you? Well, there's a different strategy there. My point is, most people that are married are not the exact same age. Most people that are married and we're looking at a Social Security filing schedule, most of them did not make the exact same amount of money. So there are strategies that we pull together here, but we're looking at your tax rates, your assets, your 401ks and IRAs. Are they in traditional or Roth? What is the tax to pull the money out? And ultimately, what is your goals? What is your estate plan? How do these things today, so what the decisions you make today at 62 can affect how much money the kids get when you pass away at age 100. And those are the important factors. If you want to speak to an independent fiduciary, someone who's not only looking at tax rates today, but where they might be in the future, not only looking at, sure, it would be nice to get an extra $2,000 a month from Social Security today, but it might be nicer to wait and get $4,000. Mm-hmm. And waiting to 70 to get more could have a huge impact on your estate plan. How did those factors affect you and your family? That's what we're doing every day here on our show, Retirement for Living. 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
1: Joe Pat, I want to get the temperature of Charlotte and the surrounding areas. This time of the year, Joe Pat, we're in the dog days of summer. People are thinking about vacation, spending time with the kids and the grandkids, maybe getting ready to go back to school. But what's really on the mind of the families that you serve right now? I know we're always thinking about taxes, income, and risk, but what do you find? Because somebody listening right now could be having the same questions, the same concerns, and they want to know, I'm not alone. So what do you find most people are thinking about and calling you about right now?
21: You know, Mark, I think a lot of it depends on where they're at today in their financial life. And the truth of the matter is, when a lot of people call us, they're very close to a decision point. You have worked super hard. You're feeling good about that 401k. I've said this a lot of times. People know the balance of their 401k, but they don't know how much income that's going to result for them in retirement. Mm-hmm. You know, what does that $1 million mean to you in retirement? Is it $500 a month? Is it $40,000 a year? Is it $60,000 a year? Folks, all of those could be the right answer, but we don't know until we meet with you and understand your situation. So if you know the balance of your 401k, but you don't know what your taxes are going to be on your income, how much that can produce, I want you to call us today, 704-946-7000. 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
0: 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SEC registration is not an endorsement of the firm by the commission and does not mean that the advisor has attained a specific level of skill or ability. All investment strategies have the potential for profit or loss.
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13: Rick cut short. I'm Angelo Bavaro, Fox News. President Trump is back at the White House sooner than expected, cutting his weekend at Camp David short by a day as tensions rise in the Middle East. The president returned to Washington Saturday night, even though he was originally scheduled to remain at the presidential retreat until Sunday. The White House has not said why his schedule changed. The return comes as the State Department warns Americans in the Middle East to exercise heightened vigilance and prepare for possible flight cancellations and airspace closures, warning the conflict could escalate rapidly. Meantime, Saudi Arabia says it intercepted a ballistic missile fired by Yemen's Iran-backed Houthi rebels toward Riyadh at dawn Saturday. It was the first Houthi attempt to strike the capital since the latest escalation in fighting. Saudi officials say air defenses also thwarted attempted attacks on civilian infrastructure in several other areas. The Houthis claim they targeted sensitive sites using missiles and drones, but those claims have not been independently verified. No deaths or damage were reported from that intercepted missile. A superstar breaking his silence.
14: Ed Sheeran is speaking out after rapper Macklemore was dropped from his tour for making pro-Palestinian comments on stage. The pop singer opening a solo concert in Philadelphia Saturday, calling what's happening in Gaza catastrophic and unjustifiable. Several supporting acts withdrew after Macklemore was removed last week, a decision Sheeran says was made by the tour promoter. A small group of demonstrators protested outside the stadium. Sheeran apologized for making mistakes and says he wants his music and shows to be about unity and humanity, not politics.
13: Fox's Chanley Painter. Sheeran told the Philadelphia crowd he was not sure how they would react to him, but his apology was met with cheers and applause. 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
29: Yo.
13: President Trump will welcome Chinese leader Xi Jinping to the U.S. this week in his first state visit in more than a decade.
1: The president is greeting Xi at Joint Base Andrews, which is rare as U.S. presidents usually welcome foreign leaders at the White House. After that warm meeting, though, the two will delve into some tough topics like AI, Iran, and trade. Treasury Secretary Scott Bessent is helping to spearhead talks on the latter. He and United States Representative Jameson Greer are meeting with Chinese Premier Vi Lufeng in New York today. And per Reuters, Bessent will try to set up some potential agreements on AI, tariffs, and critical minerals. Bessent could also bring up the shared risks of AI opening up the possibility of cooperation with China on the issue.
13: Fox's Madeline Rivera. President Trump also holding a state dinner for the Chinese president, and several top tech leaders are expected to attend. Ukraine launching a massive drone attack on Russia overnight. Russian officials say more than 1,100 drones were shot down nationwide, including hundreds headed towards Moscow. Officials say two people were killed and 20 injured in that region. A dengue fever death has been confirmed in Florida as officials warn the mosquito-borne outbreak is growing. While it's the first known dengue-related death in the state this year, Florida's total case count now already up to 332, marking the Sunshine State's second highest total on record. Officials say they are treating areas where those mosquitoes breed. Lane Kiffin's highly anticipated return to Oxford ending with a loss to his former team. The LSU coach was back at Ole Miss for the first time since leaving the Rebels for Baton Rouge last year and was greeted by plenty of boos. Eighth-ranked Ole Miss spoiled the return, beating number 7 LSU 32-24, the Tigers rallying from 17 points down to tie it in the fourth, but Ole Miss pulled away, handing Kiffin his first loss as LSU's coach. I'm Angelo Bavaro. This is Fox News.
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2: This is Handle on the Law, marginal legal advice where I tell you you have absolutely no case, and I revel in it. The more of a no case you have, the better I feel. It's very strange, but if you've been listening to my show for any length of time, you'll know that's absolutely the case. 800-520-1534. Now, a story I want to share with you. This one's kind of fun because it's a story that repeats, it seems, week after week. And this happens to be California serial butt sniffer. Now, as you know, California's serial butt sniffer would go into stores and follow women around and sniff their butts. Okay, and that is illegal, unfortunately. He's a registered sex offender. He has a history of sniffing women's butts, and I mean years of history of sniffing women's butts in public, by the way. And he's been busted again. I don't know how many times he's been busted, but he said he was hunkered down. And he admitted he was sniffing someone out. So the Glendale, which is a suburb of Los Angeles, police were called, and there he was. He was spotted crouching down in the aisles and appeared to be sniffing someone out, according to the police report. So officers came out there, and they were looking for him. They couldn't find him. They couldn't find him. Because the man spotted sniffing someone had already left, even though the police came out and wrote the report. Well, as the officers are finishing up that report, another call comes in from Marshall's, which is several miles away from this particular store. And there they go. So the police show up and they're shown some surveillance footage. They look at it from both locations. There is 39-year-old Calise Crowder or Calise Crowder. And he is arrested once again. He was arrested last August following another sniffing incident inside of a Burbank store. Burbank is next to Glendale. And that was a month after he was busted for the same thing at a shopping center in Burbank. Now, in the earlier case, now this just adds up, case after case after case. In the earlier case, the cops were called to a Nordstrom Rack after receiving reports a suspicious man was loitering in the women's department. So the cops ask for and get they get videotape, they get surveillance footage. And there it was. Crowder following a female shopper through the store, crouching behind her and engaging, and I'm going to quote now, engaging in lewd behavior by inappropriately sniffing her buttocks, according to the Burbank police. By the way, I have no idea what appropriately sniffing someone's buttocks are in public, but, you know, the police didn't get into that. So he was later found, because again, he was later found and arrested at a Walmart right around the corner. He had already been on parole for a whole string of butt-sniffing incidents in Burbank, in Glendale, those two cities, dating back to 2021. So he's going to see some jail time. Not a whole lot, but he's going to see some jail time. Two things are going to happen. Number one, I don't know if sniffing women's butts puts you in that category when the inmates basically kill you, like child molesters and or cops. Those two categories have to be put in protective custody. In the case of butt sniffing, I don't know where that sits in the hierarchy of where you are in terms of getting beaten up or killed by the population in prison. But I will tell you one thing. He will not be sniffing any prisoners' butts. That is not going to happen. good for him. Why not?
3: Did you do that pun on purpose? I don't know where this sits. Because he's a butt sniffer.
2: No, actually, I didn't, Heather. I didn't. That's actually very good. So
3: You were like, I don't know where this sits.
2: No, I did not. But here's what this proves, Heather, is that I've become Voldemort, and I brought you over to the dark side.
3: I know you did.
2: I love it. Okay, here's a phone call. Why not? We'll start with Lisa. Hi, Lisa. Welcome.
4: Hi, got a question. My adult daughter found a picture of herself walking a dog on one of those nationwide real estate websites, and she had no idea, but when you click into the neighborhood, she shows up. Is there something that could be done? Can she be compensated, or can they get it removed?
2: She can be compensated. The problem is she has to file a lawsuit and then argue how much business the company made by using her likeness. Which is, of course, impossible to do. And she can do, the easiest way of doing it is a cease and desist letter. And that you just let the company know, or she lets them say, hey, you're using my likeness without my permission for commercial purposes. Get rid of it right now. And they generally would. Otherwise, they're looking at a lawsuit for illegally using her likeness for commercial purposes without her consent. You can't do that because her likeness is owned by her. But, beyond just a cease and desist, let them know, just stop it, and they will. There's no big compensation that you could receive. No way. And it's one of those things where, the question is legitimate. The claim of using someone's likeness for commercial purposes, without consent, it doesn't fly. That's how it goes. Also, before we take a break, I want to talk a little bit about your privacy, where you think you have privacy. You don't have privacy. All your information is out there on the internet. 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

0: Welcome back. More handle on the law, marginal legal advice. George. Hello, George.
1: Yes. How are you, Bill?
0: Yes, sir. What can I do for you?
1: Yes, sir. I just got a ticket for, it says easement parking.
0: Okay.
1: Hello?
0: Yeah, I'm here.
1: I'm sorry. Okay, so, I parked my car. It's been there, like, for 4 months. It's in my sister's property. She lives, like, in a house where there's, like, a long driveway, and there's, like, about 6 or 7 houses there. And everybody, I guess, they own their house, correct?
0: I would think so. And they all share this one driveway?
1: Yes, there's a driveway where you go in and you
0: okay, got and it. And the it, then and it spins off and then it tailors off and goes into 6 different properties. Yeah. Okay, I got it.
1: Yeah, so, it's like a dead end.
0: I understand. I got it. So you have a cul-de-sac. Okay. So you have a driveway that everybody uses. So you got a ticket for parking there, correct?
1: Yes, yes.
0: Uh-huh. Okay. And
1: of course, that car, I parked it there at my sister's house because, my tags expired.
0: Yeah.
1: And, she said that it was okay to park it there.
0: It's probably let me ask you this. How long did you park it there?
1: It's been 4 months already.
0: 4 months. And when did you get the ticket?
1: Just barely, like.
0: Okay. So what's your question?
1: Well, why would I get a ticket if it's parked on private property? I know.
0: Because if it's on the driveway, it's shared by everybody.
1: Yes.
0: And by the way, does everybody own 1/6 of that driveway? Is that a community driveway? I assume there's an HOA. There's something going on there. But let me ask you this. What if you had everybody say okay to people parking in that driveway? So you'd have cars up and down the thing. Well, she said it was okay. Well, he said it was okay. I could park here.
1: Yes, I do understand that.
0: That's it.
1: I do understand that. So
0: So how much are they charging you for the ticket?
1: It's $83.
0: And this is the city that's ticketing you?
1: It's El Monte Police, yes.
0: Yeah, it's the city. Okay, so now you can say, no, I don't want to pay it. What's your argument going to be?
1: Yeah.
0: What are you going to do? Let's say you go to court, okay? You go to traffic court.
1: Yeah.
0: And you're saying, not guilty. I don't want this ticket. Well, were you parked there, George? Yes, I was. Why were you parked there? Because my sister said it was okay.
1: Yes.
0: Yeah, it's a problem. So, no, just pay the ticket. That's the way it goes. Hello, Gail.
2: We're here for marginal legal advice.
0: Okay, Gail, turn down the radio. Okay, turn down the radio, Gail. You're told to turn down the radio because we have a delay. And she's going to hear about that in a moment. Gail, turn off the radio. Get on the phone. Gail, this is not good news. Okay, Gail, it's time to change the batteries in your hearing aid. Gail, are you there? Oh, God, I hate that. I just hate that. I think, Mario, is that a 1 minute delay we have on the phones right now? Oh, there you go. Thank you. And you got to speak a little bit louder, and I'm glad you turned off the radio. Okay.
3: I did. I know the rules, but sorry. On the 2nd of this month, I was walking by Starbucks, and two vicious pit bulls that were sitting there with their owner attacked me. And I got lacerated from the top of my nose to the end of my chin. I ended up in the hospital for a day, put back together, plus bruises and cuts other areas. And I wonder if I should take action.
0: Yes, of course you should take action. 100%. This is one of those classic personal injury cases, and it's a good one. Why is it a good one? Well, because dog bite cases tend to be really good. If you're talking about scarring, permanent scarring, especially on the face, especially on a female face, it tends to really increase the value of the case. So now, a couple of questions that I have for you. When you say disfigured, how disfigured are you? I mean, do you look like one of those horror film protagonists?
3: Though I'm wearing a mask whenever I go out of the house.
0: Wow. Wow.
3: But the thing is, it only happened the second of this month.
0: Yeah, it doesn't matter. So, it doesn't matter. It doesn't matter when it happened, okay?
3: But I've got huge scabs on my face.
0: No, so I understand. I get it. You've been bitten, and there are going to be permanent scars, and you're a woman. Now, a couple of questions. And that is, first of all, you sound old. How old are you?
3: Oh, I sound old. Sorry about that. I'm 81. But
0: yeah, that's pretty old. Okay, that's old. Okay, I got it. That's pretty old. So now, are you interested in dating? Are you interested in having sex?
3: No, I'm a widow, and I've had it with men. You see. I have a dog now, so that's fine.
0: Okay, yeah, no, you went out because it correlates directly with injuries, wanting to have sex, and inability to have sex because you go to a bar and you hit up on someone and the person looks, you goes, man, your face is so scarred up. I'm not interested. Okay. That's one issue. The other issue is how good looking are you? Cause that's very important. Because
3: well,
0: the better looking you, the better, hold on.
3: I won a beauty contest for Miss Malibu, and I was in the Miss California run-up in my day.
0: Okay, because that's the other issue. The better looking you are, the bigger the injury because you're good looking. Because frankly, a couple of scars on ugly looking women doesn't really matter. As a matter of fact, you can argue that they help your appearance. That's good. Miss Malibu, you very strong, very strong. Okay. Yes. You have, a very good classic case. The scarring really adds to the case. So I'm going to suggest you go to handleonthelaw.com. Go to my website and you'll talk to a personal injury lawyer who is, they're very gracious.
3: I disconnected my computer recently, so can I do it by phone?
0: Well, yeah, but I don't give the phone number out because I don't remember. Yeah, you can do it by phone. It's
3: 888-888-8668.
0: 888-888-8668.
3: I got it. Okay.
0: Okay, and don't take any memory tests, okay? That is going to be... not good for you. All right. Hey, good luck to you, Gail.
3: So you think I should?
0: Yes. Yes. You have a good case. This is a classic personal injury case, Gail. It has all of it. It has all the all the elements.
3: What should I look for? Otherwise, I'm not going to pursue.
0: You're not going to. Yes. The lawyer is going to handle it all for you because here is what the elements of a personal injury case are all about. Negligence, which is what you're arguing. Number one, duty. Was there a duty of care? Yes, it was a duty for the guy to keep his pit bulls from eating people. Okay, you've got causation. Were your injury caused by the negligence? Yes, the injuries were caused by this guy not keeping his dogs from eating your face. Okay, those are the elements. And then, of course, you have damages. Clearly, you have damages. We went through that before because your face is all scarred up and you're going to look like you got the scars from when you were dueling in Dusseldorf. You have it all. So it's a good case. Make a phone call. Make a phone call to the website. You know, when I talk about personal injury, I will often say when I'm asked by anybody, Bill, do I have a case? And here come the elements. I go, yeah, you have a case. So I should go and get a lawyer. No, because you don't have enough damages. But I was malpracticed on, or the doctor committed malpractice. Yeah, sure looks that way to me. But what are your damages? Well, I was in the hospital for 3 days. How much is that worth? $1 million, $2 million? And lawyers do not take those kinds of cases because they get the same percentage. It's always a percentage of whatever the settlement is or whatever the jury gives to the plaintiff. And lawyers taking the same percentage, usually a third, of a $100,000 case, that's $33,000 to a lawyer versus a $500,000 case, which is five times as much. And it's basically the same. It's basically the same amount of work. 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This is Handle on the Law.

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2: Hello, Marty. Hello, Bill. This is Marty.
3: Yes, it is. Okay. What can I do for you, Marty?
2: I work outside sales, and I'm in my office about 3 or 4 hours a week. But inside that office, there's a lot of problems, like a lot of harassment, hostile work environment, that type of stuff. And I know that some of those young ladies are taking notes and stuff like that. Not against me, but, you know, against managers and owners. How liable am I?
3: You're not at all. You don't have any duty. You don't have a duty to do
2: it. But what if I, get deposed? Like, I have to tell the truth,
3: then you
2: right?
3: tell them. I saw it.
2: But then you say, I get fired.
3: I didn't want to get involved. There's no law or duty that says you have to get involved if you see sexual harassment or hostile work environment. All you do is tell the truth. Yeah, I saw it. Yep.
2: But then I'm putting my job at jeopardy if I tell the truth.
3: You're what?
2: I'm putting my job at jeopardy if I tell the truth.
3: Well, that's different.
2: Because I would be.
3: That's different. How about this? You think you're putting your job in jeopardy before there is a lawsuit and you go to the authorities or you go to whoever or you go to management and say, then what's your question? What's your question then, Marty?
2: If these other, the people that are like the victims.
3: Yes.
2: Like sue the owner and the manager and all
3: yep.
2: that stuff.
3: Yeah, of course they're going to.
2: And I get called in to tell the truth.
3: Yeah.
2: You know, because I'm a witness.
3: Yeah.
2: Then I'm putting my job at jeopardy.
3: Okay.
2: Because I'm telling the truth against
3: okay,
2: the
3: so
2: people
3: what's your question?
2: That give me a paycheck.
3: Okay, so what's your question?
2: What should I do?
3: If you get deposed, you tell the truth.
2: But then I get fired.
3: Well, okay. So maybe you're working for the wrong company. You can't lie in a deposition.
2: So I'm kind of stuck between a rock and a hard spot.
3: Yeah, it is. But there's nothing you can do. I mean, you are stuck between a rock and a hard part and a hard place. You are. If you are deposed in a lawsuit because you are a witness, you absolutely have to tell the truth.
2: And I'll do that.
3: If it costs you your job, it costs you your job. Marty, if it costs you your job, it costs you your job. There's nothing you can do about it. How much do you like your job?
2: Well, they pay me well.
3: Okay, well, here it is. You know, that's the price you're going to pay working for a company that sexually harasses coworkers. And you can either leave.
2: And I feel bad for them, you know.
3: Of course you do. You can either leave saying, I'm not going to take this, or you stay and hopefully you don't get deposed. But if they know that you have seen this or experienced in it or know about it, you tell the truth. Let me ask you, have you seen this happen in front of your very eyeballs?
2: I have, and also when I go in there, I just hear stories. You know, about
3: the stories part, you don't have to worry about, because that's all hearsay.
2: Like hearsay.
3: But what you have seen, yes. And your job's going to be in jeopardy. Okay. Congratulations, pass the peas. Hello, John. Welcome.
4: Hey, Bill. My father died and he had a trust. We got the paperwork of the thing to sign off from the lawyer. We have

0: the four of us, and everything's being divided equally, so nobody's contesting anything. Does the trustee, who's my older brother, is there a timeline or due date? But is there what is the due date?
1: But it's not specific. It is a reasonable time, and reasonable can be anything from there are the bank accounts. Just write a check out of the bank accounts and you're done. You can argue that's a few days, all the way to look at how complicated all of these properties are. There's trusts involved that have to be liquidated, that the trustee, and it can take months and months and months just to figure it out. So whatever is a reasonable time. So did your what kind of assets did your dad leave?
0: One house, which is up for sale.
1: Okay.
0: And a bunch of, like, investment type accounts, you know, that kind of stuff, and cash, and that's it. Just
1: okay.
0: One house.
1: Well, the investment and the cash should be distributed almost immediately. Okay. The fact that it's taken several months is not a good, I wouldn't argue that's reasonable. The house that's up for sale, you know, it takes as long as it takes to sell a house. That's going to stay open until then. I would have your siblings go to the trustee and say, you know what, you're taking too long. And especially if your brother, your elderly brother is, or your older brother is charging the estate or the trust for the time that he is spending on doing this, because maybe he's milking it for more money. I don't know. The answer is throw in the word reasonable. Whenever you think.
0: So what about like a year? And I'm like, if the other siblings haven't seen in a year, should we say like, hey, what's going on
1: if
0: here?
1: You all get together. You send an email from all of you. You have a letter, a snail mail with signed by all of you. And it may even be worth it to, if he doesn't want to cooperate and let you know and sell this stuff immediately, it may be worth it for the four of you to hire a lawyer. And basically, maybe you only need a lawyer letter. I mean, here I am. If I'm a trustee and I'm not particularly familiar with the law and I'm the trustee and I'm supposed to distribute this money and there's a bunch of cash sitting there that I didn't distribute. Now, you're not concerned that he took any money, right?
0: No, I don't think so.
1: So with that, Arce, you're not going to accuse him of that. If he gets a lawyer letter saying, hey, you know what? You've got some liability here because you are violating your fiduciary duty. What does he do? Does he tell the lawyer to go pound sand or does he start writing checks? I don't know your brother.
0: Well, what about the house? Can he say, well, I'm not comfortable selling the house at this price. I don't think we're going to sit on
1: again, let's throw the word reasonable in there. He can say I'm not comfortable with this price, but if you're asking market price for this, then the question is, what are you uncomfortable with? We're listing it for market price. Well, I want it for $200,000 more. Well, houses aren't going for $200,000 more, so you're not acting reasonably.
0: Okay.
1: All right. That's what you do, and you're going to be fine. Forgot to ask how much money was involved. Damn it. How could I do that? How could I get away with not asking how much money it is? 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

0: welcome back. More handle on the law. Kelly. Hi, Kelly. You're up.
1: Hi, Bill. We moved from California, North Carolina in April. And while we were moving, after the movers came and got our stuff, we had no place to go, and we weren't ready to leave yet. We stayed overnight at a hotel at one of the casinos. We gave us an ADA room. And I was taking a shower, sitting on the stool, went to stand up, fell, cracked my back really bad on the chair. And it was hurt. My husband had to come get me out of the tub because I couldn't. The tub was so slippery, and the handrail that they had was slippery. It didn't have coating on it to hang on to. And as I got up, got out, and went to bed, my husband did the same damn thing while trying to stand up from the chair. He slipped and fell, and he got himself out of the tub. And I thought it was sore the next day, and we told him about it. We both fell. And it was sore the next day, but it got worse and worse. And now the doctor says he thinks I split part of the back muscle, and there's a big lump in my back. And it's sometimes really hard to get out of bed in the morning and even move around. I can't.
0: Okay, well, how serious is it? Okay, got it. All right, so seems like there's liability. Okay, they screwed up. Fair enough. And you've been injured. Fair enough. There's a couple of questions, though. And that is, your back is sore. You have a bump in your back. Do you know why? Is there a disc that's been blown out? Are there other issues?
1: They think I split a muscle.
0: I don't even know how to split a muscle. Okay. All right. So what's your question?
1: It fell back on this back of the chair. When I hit the back of the chair with my back, it just like split it.
0: Okay. How do you know it split it? That's what the doctor said. There's an MRI showing it. You've got proof.
1: They did a scan thing.
0: Okay. So let's assume. Okay. Fair enough. So let's assume that, in fact, there were those damages. So there are a couple of issues going on here. And one of them is the Indian casino. Now, Indian land it's not easy. This is not just your standard lawsuit. You're suing a sovereign nation Indian land is actually not part of the United States. It's really strange how it works.
1: Right.
0: They're quasi independent. Yes, so it's definitely time to see a personal injury lawyer. There's no question about that.
1: My question is, they gave me, it's an ADA rated room, which means someone from the state of California rated that as an ADA room. And it's not, because it doesn't, the floor, the tub floor is so slick that you could ice skate on it.
0: I don't know. I don't think that matters. I don't think that matters, because you've got, they put it in, ADA or not put it in, they put in these bars, and you fell because of the defect, either installation, hopefully it's installation, and you can go after them. If it's manufacturing, ooh, it's a whole different world. But yeah, I mean, it's real simple. You go to a personal injury lawyer, and you go to a decent one, a good lawyer, and he or she takes it from there, because you're talking about a pretty complicated case. All right, so you can go.
1: Yeah, and I can't twist or turn a certain way.
0: No, I understand. No, I get it. You're back. Listen, I just came out of bank injury. 5 years ago? I was such a mess. I had to have back surgery. Because they had to fuse my back.
1: I've listened to you for 30 some odd years.
0: Well, that's scary. Unfortunately, there was no one for me to sue. How depressing is that? So definitely want to go to a personal injury lawyer website. That's easy. Linda, you got a fairly interesting one. What can I do for you?
2: Linda, is that me, Linda?
0: Yes, ma'am. Yes.
2: On the 4th of July, I was at a relative's house watching our own fireworks, but the next door neighbor was shooting off illegal fireworks, and one of them exploded right in front of me, and it damaged my hearing. I went to the urgent care right away the next morning, and then they sent me for a hearing test and set me up with an ENT, and I do have damages. It's nerve damage.
0: Okay. Fair enough. So if you have, I don't know if you have permanent damage. Can you hear me?
2: Yes.
0: Okay.
2: Yeah. I can hear, but it's.
0: No, I understand. So you got, all right. So you have, so you have a legitimate injury. Now the issue is, who do you go after? I would think the homeowner. That is an easy one. Maybe the manufacturer of the fireworks. I mean, the homeowner
2: used... They were illegal fireworks.
0: Oh, yeah, I don't understand. What does that mean, illegal fireworks?
2: Well, you know, in California, in most cities, you can't shoot off the big ones that go way up in the air and explode. And that's what these were.
0: Okay. And was it in a county where you can't even have fireworks, like L.A. County?
2: No, it was in... Well, it was in the city of Fontana, and you can have the safe and sane ones.
0: Okay. Yeah, I think the issue is, I believe the issue is probably going to be a straight homeowner's policy, luckily, and you go after the owner of the house. Well, and again, that's where you go. And of course, the more deaf you are, the better the case. You know that, don't you?
2: Yeah.
0: Hello?
2: I had... Okay.
0: All right. You really want? I got a lot of personal injury calls. So let's move. Let's go ahead and move in a different direction. Hi, Sarah. Hello, Sarah. You there?
3: Hello.
0: Oh, hello.
3: Hello.
0: Yes, Sarah.
3: Yes,
0: you're up. Yes, ma'am.
3: I heard you. Yeah. First of all, I want to tell you that I had no idea that Baby Shark was so long.
0: It can be very long. It can be very, very long. I've had this go on for several minutes, and people, you ever seen the movie, Martian Attacks, Mars Attack? Yeah, where people's head explode, or these Martians' head explode? That's very close to what happens when you listen to Baby Shark enough. Okay, what can I do for you?
3: Okay, 15 years ago, DWP, unbeknownst to me, came to my home and replaced my meter with a commercial meter for the power. Then fast forward to last year, I decided to put in solar units, and the solar person wanted to see my records for power usage. And they said that I was being billed as a commercial property. So I went to DWP, and after a few months of back and forth and counseling by phone with an attorney, they admitted, yes, they had put a commercial meter on my property. They came back and put a residential meter on my property and gave me 3 months credit on 15 years of back. There's a special bill in addition to the regular residential bill for commercial use.
0: How much more money do you think you spent? Not over 15 years, because the statute only goes back probably three or 4 years. So let's go back 3 years, hypothetically. How much more?
3: I figured out that they keep records for 7 years.
0: Okay.
3: And they sent me copies of the records, and I figured that they owed me $29,900.
0: Okay. But that goes back over 7 years. You still have an issue of a statute of limitations. You can only go back so far. And now the question is, how did you figure out $29,000?
3: Adding up each one of the additional total fees for having the commercial meter.
0: Okay, how much did you know what the difference is? How much did you know what the difference was? I paid this amount of money for commercial. It would have cost me this much money, and there's the difference. How did you figure that out?
3: Okay, on the bill, there is the water, the power, the sewer.
0: Right.
3: And there's also a whole section for the commercial additional fees. Okay,
0: that's the way they do it. So it shows crystal clear what the commercial fees. Okay, well, then that's fairly easy. So, the problem is you got a wobbler there. Because it's probably too much for a small claims case and not enough for an attorney. That's the problem. Yeah. Unless there are attorney's fees going on. So you get to call an attorney just to find out whether you... Go ahead.
3: I have spoken with an attorney several times.
0: Yeah, I didn't want to take the case, did he?
3: By email.
0: Okay, it doesn't matter.
3: No, they were not allowed to take cases. It was called Ask Attorneys or Ask Lawyers.
0: Oh, that's a referral business. That's a straight referral business. Yeah, no, no, no.
3: Right.
0: You have a straight commercial case. You have to go directly to a lawyer and find one. And I would just, you do an internet search, DWP, lawsuits, attorneys, and you'll find a lawyer. And you have to talk to a lawyer directly. Yeah, you got to be a little careful because when you go on website, not handleonthelaw.com, but all these other websites, find a lawyer. I don't know if that one is one of them, but, you know, we're lawyers, whatever. Those are generally commercial. Those are generally referral sites, and lawyers pay to be on them. Now, here's another one where you really can get screwed. 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
9: An early return. I'm Paul Stevens, Fox News. President Trump unexpectedly ending his stay at Camp David early, coming back to the White House last night, Saturday night, amid growing concerns about the conflict in the Middle East. Mr. Trump had been set to remain at that retreat through today, Sunday, but he went back to D.C. a day ahead of schedule. No reason given by the White House for that schedule change. All this, though, coming as Saudi Arabia says its forces intercepted a ballistic missile launched by Yemen's Iran-backed Houthi rebels toward Riyadh. The State Department urging Americans across the Middle East to remain vigilant and watch for increased warnings. A NORAD F-16 fighter jet intercepted a general aviation aircraft that had entered restricted airspace near Camp David yesterday morning while the president was there. The fighter deploying flares to get the pilot's attention before safely escorting that aircraft out of that restricted area. NORAD saying the incident happened shortly before 8 in the morning on Saturday. Saturday, the flares pose no danger to anybody on the ground. Ed Sheeran breaking his silence and apologizing after controversy upends his U.S. tour. Sheeran opening his Philadelphia concert last night by talking about the fallout over rapper Macklemore, who was dropped from the tour after making some pro-Palestinian comments during a show at MetLife Stadium in New Jersey. Sheeran saying he could no longer stay silent about what he called a humanitarian issue.
7: What happened in Israel and at the Nova Music Festival on October 7th was horrific and compounded centuries of Jewish pain. What is happening in Gaza is catastrophic and unjustifiable and disproportionate. Our heart has been broken by the scale of devastation and loss of civilians' lives.
9: And that Philly show, Sheeran's first since the controversy erupted. 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
9: A Missouri woman accused of threatening the family of a 17-year-old Texas student who was stabbed to death at a high school track meet.
11: Last week, 34-year-old Sharifa Nicole Henderson was arrested in Kansas City, Missouri, just 2 days after a federal grand jury in Texas indicted her on 3 counts of interstate threatening communications. Prosecutors allege Henderson made 3 separate death threats against the family of Austin Metcalf in the days after Carmelo Anthony was convicted for stabbing Metcalf at a track meet in April 2025. One of those messages read this, quote, "I will hunt you forever until I kill you. I will be there. You will always have to look over your expletive shoulder."
9: And that is Fox's Chanley Painter. The suspect could get up to 5 years in federal prison on each charge if convicted. The underlying murder case has drawn protests and racially charged debate, although attorneys on both sides say the killing itself was not about race. We've all been annoyed by somebody using a cell phone at the movies, but police say one California moviegoer took that frustration a bit too far.
12: Moviegoers witnessed a real-life uprising during a showing of the Andrew Garfield film, The Uprising. Burbank police arrested 34-year-old Matthew Ware at AMC Burbank 16 after he allegedly pepper-sprayed a man who'd refused to stop scrolling on a cell phone. A witness said Ware became furious after the victim refused to turn off his phone. Ware was arrested and booked at the Burbank jail for misdemeanor battery. The Burbank Fire Department says 2 theatergoers experienced irritation from the pepper spray and were treated at a local hospital. Deborah Valentine, Fox News.
9: Reese's Peanut Butter Cups are America's most ordered Halloween candy for a third straight year. That's according to the folks at DoorDash. Hershey Bars, M&M's, Snickers, and Nerds round out the top 5. I'm Paul Stevens. This is Fox News.
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2: This is Handle on the Law, marginal legal advice where I tell you you have absolutely no case. Okay, this has to do with universities and the Trump administration. The Trump administration, as you know, hates wokeism, hates anything to deal with DEI, diversity, inclusion, all of that. And so the fight continues. Now, where do you find most DEI programs? Some businesses, although they have cut way back on those, and you have schools. That's where the big one is. And there the argument is because the Trump administration hates that. And so there's a new IRS proposal that threatens universities' tax-exempt status over diversity programs. If the universities now have to give up their tax-exempt status, that probably wipes out the university because it's predicated on, well, certainly the basis of it. It doesn't pay taxes. It is a god-awful mess. And so what is going on? Well, the Trump administration has filed lawsuits, is withholding funding. In many cases, lawsuits like crazy going back and forth, mainly from the universities against the Trump administration. And the courts have been pretty good about going against the administration and just arbitrarily saying that's a DEI program. Because how do you determine what a DEI program is? What, Chicano studies? Clearly, I mean, that would be DEI. African-American studies, yeah. But how about admission standards? That's the big ones. Admission standards, how DEI. Now, you can't use race as a factor in admitting students, but they do. They do an end around by asking or in the application, where do you live? What kind of work do you do? Are you the first student in your family to go to college? I mean, there are a bunch of factors. Can you determine basically, yeah, we've got someone who's a minority. And the Trump administration is saying any connection to DEI, we're going to go ahead and, take away your tax-exempt status. And when you have places like Harvard and UCLA that rely on governmental money, I mean in the tunes of hundreds of millions of dollars in grants, usually for scientific research, that is, it's the Trump administration effectively saying getting rid of DEI is more important to us than doing any kind of a scientific or medical research. So that we're talking about 18,000 high schools, universities, trade schools, 750 students who qualify for scholarships that are tied to race, ethnicity, or national identity. That's another one that would particularly schools' admissions programs. All right. So much for that. Let's go ahead and take some phone calls. Bob, you're up first this hour. What can I do for you, Bob?
3: Bill, I live next door to a grumpy old man, probably in his mid-70s. He complains about everything, cars parked in front of his house, kids are making too much noise, etc. He does a lot of landscaping in his front yard every day, planting this, trimming that, whatever. But while he does it, he carries a sidearm. It's an open carry, loaded revolver, not concealed. And I don't like this so much, so I asked him, why does he do it? He says, because I can. My question is, can he?
2: Nope. This is California, correct?
3: Correct.
2: He cannot. It's against the law in California. California has some of the strictest gun control laws out there. One of them being... I live in California. We don't have an open carry law. In other words, he is guilty of a misdemeanor straight out. The cops will come around.
3: Oh,
2: it's okay. Either it's a year in jail or $1,000 fine or both.
3: Wow.
2: Call the police. Okay. It's that simple. Don't even tell him. Well, just call the cops. And then what he's going to do go ahead.
3: Well, one last thing on this old neighbor. He's actually me. So thanks for the input. Have a great day.
2: Ah, he's actually you. Whoa. Oh, that's interesting. Well, make sure you shoot someone because that really opens it up legally. Oh, I don't have a neighbor who does that. Isn't that interesting? Wow. All right. Let me get this icon going. Gordon. Hi, Gordon. Welcome.
4: Hi, Mr. Handel.
2: Yes.
4: I got a question. What are the steps to pay off a judgment court ordered? How do I get the exact amount? And if I pay that judgment, will my real estate lien be removed? And okay. I got one more thing to ask you. The calls that you take off air, will you put that on a podcast? Because I'd love to hear those calls.
2: Oh, well, thank you. That's actually a very good idea. Ooh, thank you for that. I appreciate the advice. Not bad. Okay, I'll look into that. That makes sense. Okay, so your question is, how do you pay off a judgment? Well, you can do it by check. You can wire the money. You can do it with $100 bills. You can do it with nickels if you're a real a-hole. But that's probably not your question. You probably know how to pay someone off. What you do is you pay the plaintiff the amount of the judgment straight out. You simply pay the plaintiff. Now, do you know if there is a lien on the property?
4: So the court ordered a lien, but the other side never...
2: Oh, then there is no lien.
4: Docket it.
2: Then there's no lien.
4: Okay, there's no lien.
2: You can find out if there's a lien simply by pulling title. There is no lien, and I don't even think you have to tell the other side to remove the lien if there isn't a lien. Now, what I would do is check on a regular basis. I would check every month for a while, and then if nothing happens within a few months and you check in a year and there's no lien, you're fine. We'll show you paid off a judgment on your credit, which is not very good. It shows that there was a judgment, which screws up your credit. It shows that it was paid, which helps a little bit, but no, not a whole lot. But there's not much you can do other than pay it. Because what ends up happening, interest accrues. And if you pay it, you pay it. Now, let me tell you, if you have privacy, you don't. Privacy doesn't exist. It's just not out there. 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

0: Welcome back. 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Erica. Hi, Erica. Welcome.
1: Hi. I was in a minor car accident, and the police report says it was my fault. But the other driver involved was not insured, and it was not his car that he was driving. I guess it was his uncle's car. And the truck is a 2003 old car. I'm wondering, can any of those two be the owner of the car or the uninsured driver?
0: Easy. You find out who the owner is with the DMV records. You'll find out exactly who the owner is.
1: Can they sue me?
0: Oh yeah, probably. If you're at fault, they can sue you. Now, the driver of the car, what do you mean he's not insured? Individuals are not insured. The vehicles are insured.
1: Right. Well, he was driving with, it was not his car.
0: It doesn't matter. Was the car insured?
1: I don't know. Probably, yeah. Let's say
0: okay,
1: yes.
0: Okay. So, all right. So, it's your fault. Yes, he can sue you. And by the way, under the state law, you have to have insurance, which they probably had minimum. Of course they can sue you. The driver can sue you. The owner of the car can sue you for the physical damage. Of course.
1: But my insurance already paid them for.
0: Then you're done. Then it's over. Then they can't sue you.
1: Okay.
0: It's finished. Erica,
1: okay.
0: They got paid.
1: Thank you.
0: All right. Sandy, it's your turn. Welcome to the show.
2: I have one adult brother, and my 88-year-old father lives with me. He's lived with us for the last 5 years. In his will, he has everything divided between my brother and me, 50-50. And I'm just wondering, this sounds selfish, but shouldn't I be compensated for paying all his expenses while he lives with me?
0: That didn't sound selfish at all. Let me look at what the law says. No, you can't. No, it's out of your pocket. It's considered voluntary unless there was some kind of agreement. In the will, it says Sandy shall be compensated for taking care of me. And it has to be pretty specific, by the way. Let's say $200 a month or $500 a month. If it just says she'll be compensated, that doesn't help you because who decides what the compensation is? Whoever the executor of the will can say, all right, it's $5 a month. Although you could probably sue if it says you can be compensated. And if it doesn't, you are out of luck. How long were you taking care of your dad? How much money did you spend taking care of him? And how much money are you getting under the will?
2: Well, he's still alive. He's in pretty good health. He's been living with us for 5 years. He's mobile and, he doesn't need any care. And his estate's just over $4 million.
0: Okay, well, you simply have a nice conversation with him. Dad, I'm prepared to take care of you. And please write your will such that I will get compensated if he feels okay about it. You go to a lawyer on this one, because this is not easy to put together, a trust and estate lawyer.
2: Okay.
0: And you come up with some formula. If X number of years you do it per year and you say, this is what taking care of me means, the more specific you get, the easier it's going to be for you and it's going to be harder to attack or contest. Okay. And how many beneficiaries are under? Go ahead.
2: It's just me and my brother. What about him giving me, say he would give me money, he
0: Your brother? Yeah, you
2: now.
0: Can ask him. Sure, you can ask him, depending on what kind of brother he is. You can. But I would get it from your dad because, even when your brother says, of course, Sandy, I'll be more than happy to give you money. He doesn't have to. And by the way, I don't know who your brother is. I don't know what your relationship with your brother, but I can tell you right now, you're going to get screwed. There's no question.
2: Yeah.
0: Your brother's going to screw you over. Guaranteed. No question about that. Deborah. Hi, Deborah. Welcome.
3: Yes, I was rear-ended in an accident. The car was totaled. It wasn't my fault. It's the other driver. The insurance company, I had previously installed a radiator that cost me $1,000, and the insurance wants to only give me $150 for that radiator. So okay. I don't know if I should pursue.
0: Oh, no, it's the value of the car. It doesn't matter what you put in the car. Doesn't matter at all. You could have put in $5,000 in a car that's worth $3,000, and you're going to get $5,000. I had an old Volvo station wagon. It was really neat, and I spent a fortune putting, basically bringing it back to brand new. It was still an eight-year-old car, and so what they did is pay me for a mint eight-year-old car. And it didn't matter how much I put into it. So are you dealing with the insurance company yourself?
3: Yes.
0: Okay. Pardon?
3: That wasn't the issue.
0: I understand. But I'm asking because if you don't like what the insurance company says, I was going to tell you what the alternative is. And that's why I'm asking how if you were injured. And if you weren't injured, so it's just the value of the car. Yes, you can deal with the insurance company on your own. You don't want a lawyer for that. And now it's a question of what the value of the car is. And if the value of the car is a new radiator, the radiator brings it up, it brings it up. But all you're going to get is the value of the car. Hopefully, you're dealing with an insurance company. Well, you know what insurance companies are all about, for sure. All right. Eric, you've been there for a while. What can I do for you, Eric?
4: Yeah, is this Bill?
0: Yeah, it is.
4: Hey, Bill. Listen, I got about a 20-second explanation of what I've got going on, then I'm going to ask you my question.
0: Okay.
4: I live in a Southern California HOA. It's about 35 years old. There's about 72 single-family houses in this HOA. It was created about 35 years ago, as I said. And when the CCNRs and covenants were created, there was no fine policy put in place.
0: Okay.
4: So now originally, when our first people moved here, they adhered to the CCNRs regardless of that. But over the years, that's changed. And what my question to you is there a way to create a fine policy without having to get a 2/3 vote from the residents?
0: Depends on what the CCNRs say. Now, can you change it with a majority vote? Who knows? Because if you need a 2/3 vote under the CCNRs, obviously you need a 2/3 vote. Unless you change the CCNRs where you don't need a 2/3 vote, which you probably could do with a majority, and you can establish a fine system. You are allowed to change the CCNRs. But here's the other problem you have. California just passed a law a few months ago that limits the fine that a homeowner must pay to
4: $100. $100, man.
0: $100, which is really no fine at all. Because you know what people are doing? They're painting their houses purple. The HOA comes down, and normally it would have the power to say, repaint it, get rid of that paint, paint it the same color as everybody else, and I don't care what it costs you. Now it's a $100 fine, so people are painting and just paying a fine.
4: Yeah.
0: So you got to deal with that. But the answer is, yes, you can change it. And do you need a 2/3 vote? You're changing that too. Yes, and I think you can do that with a simple majority. Now, if you notice that this hour, I've been talking a whole lot about personal injury. Oh, man, I've been talking about personal injury. And I have suggested to people who have been injured, it wasn't their fault, and they were injured. 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
6: Angelo Bavaro, President Trump weighing next steps on Iran.
7: President Trump tells Fox News he's in a deciding mode and that very big things are going to be happening in the not-so-distant future. The president described the current choices on the table as wiping Iran out, letting them rot economically, or making a deal.
6: Fox's Trey Yingst. Iran, one of those issues world leaders, including President Trump, will discuss as they gather for the UN General Assembly this week. Tight security taking shape in New York City.
8: Thankfully, there are no known credible threats. The Secret Service showed us how it'll be monitoring for anything that could pop up. The Secret Service works with 20 partner agencies, including the NYPD and the Department of War, all monitoring for potential threats.
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1: That long for $2 million.
2: Yes.
1: Well, the no contest clause, here's what's going to happen. The court has to determine whether the new contest, the no contest clause, is even affected or effective. And what the no contest clause is, and virtually every trust, every will has one. If anybody comes in and attacks or contests this will or this trust, they don't get any money, or they get a dollar. Okay, so that is easy. I have one in my trust. I have one in the will. And that hopefully stops people from going in, people who think they should get a case or think they should get some money. But the argument is that that's invalid for duress, right, for whatever reason. So that's one issue the court has to deal with. And then the other issue is how much money goes to which party. So the argument is the entire will or the entire trust has to be looked at. And they're going to argue maybe the trust is invalid, maybe a term or two is wrongly being interpreted. The only way to do this, you're going to have to go to court on this. There's going to be a court battle the way you describe it. There's no way around it. 500 right. subpoenas? They're going to, boy, there's more than $2 million in legal fees involved in this.
2: Oh, my God.
1: That is crazy. Who's the trustee?
2: I am the trustee.
1: Okay. Well, you're allowed to pay your attorney out of the trust, okay? Because right. you're defending the trust, all right? So that comes out of the trust, and who's ever attacking it has to pay the attorney on their own. They're writing checks okay. to their attorney, so you got me. Why is this, they're spending this much time and this much money, and what are you offering out of $2 million? What's the last offer?
2: They wanted $500,000.
1: Okay, and there, I guarantee you, they're spending more than $500,000 on legal fees. But that's based on what you're describing. Yeah,
2: right.
1: 5 years and all the subpoenas. Yeah, all you can do is keep on defending, and then your attorney or the attorney for the trust just demands a trial. And now the others, go ahead.
2: That's the other question. I do have an attorney for the trust. Is it time after all these years to get an attorney to just represent me?
1: No, it should be the same. No. You are not responsible. You are the trustee. Now, it could be that you are personally responsible because you've done something wrong, but I doubt that. But maybe you do. And then you argue that the estate should defend you. And then the other side starts arguing that, no, you should defend yourself, but they don't have a case on that, I don't think. Well, maybe they do, because they're going to argue the estate itself shouldn't pay. You got a mess on your hands. Just tell your attorney.
2: Yeah,
1: are you a defendant in the case? Are you being sued personally?
2: No.
1: You're fine then. You're fine. Yeah, you're fine. I wouldn't worry about that. What a mess that is. Boy, do you need a trust and estate lawyer on that one? For sure. Andy. Hello, Andy. Welcome to Handle on the Law.
3: Hi, Phil.
1: Yes.
3: Thank you for taking my call.
1: Yes, go ahead.
3: I have a question.
1: Where are you from? Well, hold on a minute. I always love to talk about accents. Where are you from originally?
3: Vietnam.
1: Oh, you're Vietnamese. Okay. When did you come to the United States? When did you come to the United States?
3: 1984.
1: Oh, 84. Okay. Was that before? Were you one of those boat people?

0: Yes.
1: Ooh, and that's a lot of thousands of miles. Oh, wow. Yeah. Oh, that's Andy, you've got some guts. I mean, you really have balls, unless a shark ate them while you were in the water. I have no idea. But
0: yeah, a lot of people got killed.
1: Yeah, I know. A lot of people. Did people die on the boat that you were on?
0: No, we our boat did not get the pirate.
1: Good for you. I mean, you were very lucky.
0: Yeah.
1: Wow. I mean, these are people that come over and, you know, you talk about Cubans that go, and they're going 90 miles. Andy went thousands of miles on those little boats.
0: Yes.
1: All right. What can I do for you, Andy?
0: I have a question. I yesterday I got arrested for a petty theft.
1: You were arrested for petty theft?
0: Yes.
1: Okay, and don't admit it or not admit it at this point, because you don't want to admit it, because you don't want that to be used against you if you go to trial. What were you arrested for?
0: I don't know. It's like being stupid and go to Home Depot and steal a switch, like $20 worth.
1: Oh, okay. Well, don't. Okay, so you got committed or you were, all right, arrested for stealing $20 worth of goods. Okay, fair enough. So what happened and what's your question?
0: So they gave me the court day is November 11th. And do I need a lawyer with me?
1: That's a good question. Defendant? You know, unless you are saying no, and defending it and saying you didn't do it, you know, I don't think so. You can get a lawyer. How poor are you, Andy?
0: Not too poor.
1: Yeah, that's because you're Vietnamese and you came over as a boat person and you work your ass off. And and that's the typical story of the Vietnamese immigrants. And let me tell you, this is what makes America great, is people like Andy coming here and taking that kind of risk. And then you go ahead and steal some stuff from Home Depot. So not only are you brave, you're also an idiot, but you've already admitted that.
0: Yeah.
1: Probably not. And I'll tell you why. You're going to get a slap on the wrist. You're not going to go to prison. You're probably going to have to do some community service. You're going to pay some kind of a fine, and you're probably going to get the same whether you have a lawyer or not. Yeah, I would talk. Well, no, you don't want to talk to a criminal attorney, because a criminal attorney is going to say, "Oh yeah, you need a lawyer. Need a lawyer. I can do a lot for you."
0: So,
1: you know what I would do is I would. Can you contact the? I would contact a criminal lawyer, but through an organization, not directly. I mean, there are pro bono organizations where you say, "I just need a lawyer. I just need advice. Do I need a lawyer or not?" And there are all kinds of pro bono, low cost organizations out there that help. Matter of fact, there's probably the National Associations of Lawyers who help boat people out of Vietnam who steal stuff from Home Depot. I'm sure that there's someone out there, and ask the question, because I don't think, and with criminal law, I jump in and say, you know, you need advice more than I can give you, because I don't know if I'm wrong. I mean, there you are, go to prison, and you become sodomized by, 14 guys who want you to be their girlfriend. So you don't want to really follow my advice too carefully. But I definitely would see a criminal lawyer, but through that organization, as I said, not directly. And just ask that question, and they'll tell you, no, you really don't, because you're going to get the same penalty whether you have one or you don't. That's what I would do. Yeah. It's a hell of a story, by the way. I mean, if you know anything about these boat people that come over, some die on the boats coming over there. I mean, thousands of dollars, and there's 40, 50, 80 people on a boat that should carry only 20. All right, let me give you a scenario, and this actually happened. There's a man who had insurance, of course, car insurance, and it jumped 20%. And he said, wait a minute, I don't have any accidents. I don't have any tickets. What's going on here? So he started digging in and he found out the car was reporting him and his driving record. And that's why the insurance company charged him extra money. They didn't like the way he drove. Not tickets. I'm just talking about his just the way he drives. 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

0: And welcome back. More handle on the law, marginal legal advice. Jim. Hello, Jim.
1: Yes, hello, Bill. Good to hear from you.
0: Yes, it is.
1: Okay. I got a DUI 2 days ago. I was at my house. I came home. I was home for 30 minutes. Apparently, I got a call from an anonymous call or whatever, a call, and they said that I was drinking and driving. They knocked on the door, said it was a wellness check. I opened up the door. I came out. They interviewed, talked to me, and I said, well, yeah, I've been here, and yes, have I been drinking? Yeah, I've been home for 30 minutes, and yes, I've been drinking. They gave a breathalyzer test. It came up above 0.08, and I got drinking and driving arrest and spent 12 hours in jail.
0: Okay, and then they, did you make bail?
1: I didn't need bail, no.
0: They just let you out?
1: They just held me.
0: Okay, they let you out. And did they give you...
1: They held me for 12 hours.
0: Oh, I understand, but did they give you a citation of any kind, or they just let you out?
1: No, I was charged with drinking and driving. So yes.
0: You were, and so you're still looking at a drinking and driving charge?
1: Yes.
0: Okay, well, they're not going to get you for that. Because if you were home for half an hour and they show up and said you were drinking and driving, were you drinking? And go, yeah. We said, yeah, I've been drinking at home. And so someone calls up anonymously and says, you're drunk driving? Or what did they say? You're weaving all over the road? You're not driving appropriately? How do they know? How did that person know you were drinking?
1: Right.
0: That's the entire point. That's the entire point. That is it. I mean, think about this. I see you changing lanes and just weaving through traffic. So I immediately call the cops. You go, here's a guy who is weaving through traffic. And by the way, a cop can't nail you for that because a cop has to see it. Just because someone says it? I mean, that's crazy. Can you imagine? Can you imagine if I didn't like you? I called the police and I said, no, here he is. Jim has been driving erratically and he is drunk. So the cop shows up and half an hour later, you're at home and now you have alcohol in your system. I mean, that's a zero case. So you're going to get that.
1: They told me it wouldn't matter if I was drinking at home. They need to see what I blow. And I go,
0: that's not true.
1: Really?
0: That's not true. Because that means you can't. So here it is. You can't drive erratically and then go home and drink without getting arrested. I mean, come on. That is crazy. So I'll tell you the part that I'm shocked is not the 12. All of it. They shouldn't have picked you up. They certainly.
1: Says a wellness check.
0: I understand. Someone called and all right. They're allowed to make a wellness check if someone calls and makes any kind of a reasonable accusation. They're for the safety of who's ever there. All right. So that's legitimate. At least the argument is they're acting good faith. But the point of them arresting you for drinking and driving. I mean, think about
1: that.
0: That is.
1: Based on someone that called and said I was drinking and driving.
0: How did that person know you were drinking?
1: They didn't know.
0: That's correct.
1: They hate me.
0: That is correct. They didn't.
1: My neighbors hate me because I sit in my car and I look at the KSI.
0: It doesn't matter that your neighbors hate you. I can understand why your neighbors hate you. Just talking to you, there's no case there. I don't understand how the cops could ever arrest you. That's actually a civil rights violation. That may even be worth calling a civil rights attorney. Although you were in jail only for 12 hours, and you haven't been fired.
1: Because I don't go to jail.
0: I understand, but I don't see anything there.
1: So you're saying ACLU?
0: Maybe, but they're not going to take it because your damages, you've been in jail for 12 hours, and I can't imagine they're going to do anything and not drop the case. I mean, that's insane. They would have to argue that the person who called knew that he was drunk. How? I don't know. Because he was weaving in and out of traffic. Well, I've weaved in and out of traffic, and I don't drink. And so half an hour, they come home. They go, yeah, okay, I've been drinking at home. Perfectly legal. So that's completely nuts. I mean, that is completely crazy nuts. Hello, Doug. Welcome to Handle on the Law.
2: Yes, I've got some oil property, and it's not that much, but I want to transfer it from my name into my trust. And the company's telling me I need a deed. How do I go about that?
0: Well, yeah, I mean, there is a deed to that property. So you say you have some oil property. How are you holding that oil property?
2: It was my mother's, and I inherited it from her. She's
0: okay,
2: passed.
0: So I'm assuming there's a document there someplace that says your mom owns it, or you own it, right? There's a deed there.
2: Probably in the record somewhere.
0: Okay,
2: yes.
0: It is. It'll be recorded in the county. And you, if it's still in your mom's name, you don't own it. And there's no way you can transfer it because you don't own it. You can't transfer what you don't own. Now, I'm assuming your mom is no longer with us, right?
2: Correct.
0: Okay. So now, and when did she die?
2: Eight years ago.
0: 8 years ago. All right. So you still have a piece of property that is owned by your mom and has to be transferred to you. I'm assuming you're the sole beneficiary. Do you have brothers or sisters, any of that?
2: It was split three ways. It was divested, and we're each getting a check for royalties.
0: Okay, but not the ownership of the property.
2: Probably not. I need to investigate.
0: So here's what the three of you have to do. Is first of all, and this is probably going to take, I would guess, a trust and estate lawyer. How much is, what are we talking about? Value of the property, how much are you getting a month?
2: About $140,000 a year.
0: $140,000 a year?
2: No, $140.
0: Oh, why are you bothering? Doug.
2: I know, so just.
0: Why are you bothering? Just, you know what? Just take the money. I mean, here's what you have to do. You basically have to file something called you have to show that there is a death, obviously, with a death certificate. Then you have to show that the only people that are living are the three of you, and by law, the three of you would get a third of the property each. You all own the property. And then all three of you have to sign a deed once you get the ownership of the property, transferring it over to the trust. So we have to go through all of those steps. Now, I'm sure your mom just wrote the people that write the checks, royalty checks, saying, instead of paying me, just pay my three kids. Right? That's easy. The rest of it is, it's not that easy. I mean, you can do it. And what if you had to sell the property, what is it worth? What's a property that spins off $140 a year worth?
2: It's nothing because it's a percentage of a well.
0: Yeah, I understand. If the well, you know, I mean, oil could go back up to $800 a barrel, but I just leave it alone. Forget the trust.
2: Thanks for your help.
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7: Iran on notice. I'm Angelo Bavaro, Fox News. President Trump warning that a major decision on possible new U.S. military action could be coming.
8: President Trump tells Fox News he's in a deciding mode and that very big things are going to be happening in the not so distant future. The president described the current choices on the table as wiping Iran out, letting them rot economically, or making a deal. He added, "My question is, if and when do I blow the entire nation up? They better behave." Now, I asked the president about the UN General Assembly this week. Iranian President Masoud Pezeshkian is going to be there. And I asked if he'd be open to meeting with the Iranian leader, and he said he'd probably be open to it, but described this weekend as no different from any other weekend.
7: That is Fox's Trey Yingst. The war with Iran now in its seventh month. The U.S. continues its naval blockade of Iranian ports, while Iran restricts shipping through the Strait of Hormuz. Fighting also continues across the wider region. Meantime, President Trump will also welcome Chinese leader Xi Jinping to the U.S. this week in his first state visit in more than a decade.
9: The president is greeting Xi at Joint Base Andrews, which is rare as U.S. presidents usually welcome foreign leaders at the White House. After that warm meeting, though, the two will delve into some tough topics like AI, Iran, and trade. Treasury Secretary Scott Bessent is helping to spearhead talks on the latter. He and United States Representative Jameson Greer are meeting with Chinese Premier Vi Lufeng in New York today. And per Reuters, Bessent will try to set up some potential agreements on AI, tariffs, and critical minerals. Bessent could also bring up the shared risks of AI, opening up the possibility of cooperation with China on the issue.
7: That is Fox's Madeline Rivera. 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
7: A superstar breaking his silence.
12: Ed Sheeran is speaking out after rapper Macklemore was dropped from his tour for making pro-Palestinian comments on stage. The pop singer opening a solo concert in Philadelphia Saturday, calling what's happening in Gaza catastrophic and unjustifiable. Several supporting acts withdrew after Macklemore was removed last week, a decision Sheeran says was made by the tour promoter. A small group of demonstrators protested outside the stadium. Sheeran apologized for making mistakes and said he wants his music and shows to be about unity and humanity, not politics.
7: That is Fox's Chanley Painter. A religious freedom fight is unfolding in one of America's most diverse cities. Dearborn, Michigan is defending itself against a federal lawsuit accusing officials of favoring Muslim holidays over Christian and Jewish ones. Fox's Roxanne Evans.
13: The lawsuit accuses Dearborn Mayor Abdullah Hamoud of violating the Constitution by using taxpayer money to recognize Ramadan while not recognizing Easter and Passover the same. The complaint says the city spent $1,500 on Ramadan banners and $5,000 on a crescent moon display. Plaintiff Margot Cleveland says requests for recognition of Christian and Jewish holidays went unanswered. Dearborn denies religious favoritism, saying it is committed to treating residents fairly, regardless of faith or background. Roxanne Evans, Fox News.
7: Paramount and 12 states seeking to block its $110 billion acquisition of Warner Brothers are reportedly close to a settlement. The Justice Department has cleared the deal, but the state sued in July. Terms under discussion include independent monitoring of CNN and a commitment on theatrical releases. Paramount CEO David Ellison has pledged at least 30 movies a year. I'm Angelo Bavaro, and this is Fox News.
3: 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Dr. Shalon's Maternal Action Project.
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2: This is Handle on the Law, marginal legal advice where I tell you you have absolutely no case. Now, earlier I had talked about the administration going after schools and stopping funding for the argument is DEI programs, diversity, equity, that of equality. I mean, I always get confused what DEI stands for. But bottom line is minority programs where, if you're African-American or you're a woman or you're gay, whatever, discrimination is going to be held if there's anything in the school that helps you out, any kind of program. Even a club, that really doesn't matter. And administration would have a hard time with that because they are stretching DEI programs and including any kind of even a mention that there is a gay community out there. And here's what the state has done to help them. I mean, that's as far as they're concerned, DEI. Their strongest case is racism used in admissions. And the administration is saying, this is specifically UC Berkeley Law School, which is a phenomenally good law school, by the way. It's one of the best in California, one of the best in the country. And the administration is saying, the Justice Department is saying that UC Berkeley Law School illegally weighed race in admissions. Now, we start with that it is illegal to weigh race in admissions. That's been held by the courts. Matter of fact, it has gone all the way from you can use race to race can be a factor. I mean, it used to be where only race was considered. Automatically, X percentage of African-Americans, for example, had to be admitted into school. Well, that's clearly using race. And then it moved to the courts made all kinds of decisions. Then it moved to race can be a factor. You have to consider these other issues and race can be considered. And then the law now says race cannot be considered under any circumstances in determining admissions. Well, the discrimination that's being argued is that the school is discriminating against white and Asian applicants by illegally using race in admissions. In other words, it's straight out discrimination using race and can't do it. And of course, the school's saying, oh, that's not true. We didn't do it. And then they talk about here are the stats. The feds say after they analyzed school data showing black applicants in 2025 had 5.8 times higher odds of admission than white applicants with the similar qualifications. In other words, exactly the same. And black applicants had six times higher odds. And the only way they had higher odds is because they are African-American. Every other metric was the same. Well, that's an argument. And how is it that the school cannot use race and still does? Well, it does the end around, asks where you live, for example. And if you come out of an African or neighborhood, they can't say, oh, you're coming out of an African-American neighborhood, therefore. No, they just sort of know and put the pieces together and, hints here, hints there. You go, okay, this person is probably black. Can't ask that question, but this person probably black. Therefore, we're going to let this person in and take the place of a white or an Asian who had the same qualifications or better qualifications. So anyways, that's the lawsuit, and that's the strongest argument, incidentally, against the schools that the administration has. Okay, let's go ahead and take some phone calls. Why not? Here we go. Jake. Hi, Jake. Hello, Jake, you're up.
3: Hey, good morning.
2: Yes, sir. What can I do for you, Jake?
3: I heard the Fork Reporter commercial during the break. Can I do a really quick Neil Saavedra impression?
2: Sure. You want to do a Neil Saavedra? He's a guy who has a show. He works with me and has a food show on the weekends here on my home station, KFI, in Los Angeles. And you want to do an impression of him, right?
3: Yes.
2: Oh, please do. Yes. Go ahead.
3: Hey, buddy. I was in Koreatown this Friday evening, and I discovered a wonderful place. It's what they do is they marry Japanese and Korean cuisine. And when they bring this food to your table, it's like a pillowy, mushy sort of ambiance.
2: Jake, all right, I'm going to answer your legal question in a moment, but I have to tell you, I'm a big fan of impressions. I love hearing impression. And that could be the worst one I have ever heard in my entire life. Keep your day job, okay? Now, what's your legal question?
3: Okay, so I was at DMV yesterday. I paid $37. That's how much it costs now to renew your driver's license. By the way, Friday before 5 o'clock, if you can sneak in there 10 minutes before 5, it's the best time. It's completely empty.
2: Okay, that's a good piece of advice. All right, I'll buy that. Yeah. Okay, so you paid $37.50 for a renewal of your driver's license, correct?
3: Yes, sir. And,
2: okay,
3: so
2: now what?
3: My question is, I'm a little bit worried because no one ever mailed it. And I waited 2 weeks before I applied for a new one in the hopes that somebody would put it in the mail, but no one did. So can anybody, if it falls into the wrong hands, do anything nefarious?
2: Yeah, absolutely. Sure. They can try to use it as identity and try to somehow online, probably, because I'm sure your picture doesn't look anything like your picture. And driver's license that are used for identity for financial purposes, they will match signatures. And if you forge or someone forges your signature, but the answer is yes, it can be used for nefarious purposes. And so what do you do? Well, you go back to the DMV and you say, it's been 2 weeks. Now, the reality is it takes longer than 2 weeks. So chances are, Jake, is you're probably going to get in the mail. All right. And what do you do for a living? Can I ask?
3: I work at a law office.
2: You work at a law office?
3: Yes.
2: Okay, good. And I'll tell you what, why don't you keep that job and not do impressions for a living? Does that make sense? Yeah. Now, talking to Jake, if someone grabs your driver's license, can they use it for nefarious purposes? I'll tell you something. They can use anything online for nefarious purposes. And there's plenty about you online. I mean, everything on you online. 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

0: Welcome back. 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
1: How you doing, Bill? Quick question. Living trust. Father-in-law passes away. They have a revocable living trust with my mother-in-law. Can she change it?
0: Yeah. Is your mother-in-law the only trustee that's left? Is she? Let me ask you. Your mother is the trustee. And does she now own the property? Does it go to trustees? Can't change it. It's whatever the living trust says. That, but I'm assuming that here's what happens with husbands and wife. They're both trustees usually, and if one dies, the other one becomes trustee, and the property usually goes to that spouse. And if that's what happens, it's her. She can do whatever she wants. It's her money.
1: Okay.
0: Yeah, it's her money. Yeah, she can change it. Yeah, she can dissolve the trust. Okay. It's hers. She can do whatever she wants. She owns the property now.
1: Oh, okay.
0: Sure. Yeah, you're fine. No problem. Hello, Christy.
2: Yes, ma'am.
0: Yes.
2: Yeah, I have a question for you. So, apparently, last year, I got car swiped. And apparently, the owner of the vehicle is suing me.
0: Okay.
2: And apparently, I went through my insurance company. And apparently, I don't know what happened to my insurance company. My adjuster told me that they tried to contact his attorney to get all the information. The attorney never followed up. So then a year later, they decided to close the claim. So then of August, July, I got summoned to appear in court in, I guess, in 2 years for a lawsuit. I don't know what to do. I don't know.
0: Turn it back to your insurance company. They have to defend. Yeah, they have to defend. Okay. That's it. And then you sit back and they deal with it. So just because the other side closed the case and then the guy decides to sue you, you know, it's the insurance company that decided to close the case, not that guy.
2: Right.
0: So he didn't dismiss. So just turn it back to your insurance company. That's they have to defend you. That's why you have insurance. See, people think it's only they pay the other side if you're at fault. They also have to defend you when you get sued in a car accident. People don't quite often realize that. Michael. Hi, Michael. Yeah, Michael, you're listening to the phone and the radio, and you can't do that. All right, Michael. Okay, you're going to hear me in just a moment because there's a 1 minute delay and you're listening on the radio and you were told not to listen on the radio because this is what happens when you listen on the radio. You listen to the radio while we're talking to me. So it's almost been a minute and you should be getting on the phone pretty soon. If not, I'll just hang up. Michael, are you there yet? All right. I'm going to put Michael on hold. And if he comes back, he gets to figure out what's... Oh, geez, that drives me completely crazy when that's done. Drives me nuts. Trish. Hello, Trish. Yes,
3: hi,
0: ma'am. What can I do for you?
3: Well, I went to a dentist, and she gave me eight teeth that were a bridge, and it was supposed to be permanent.
0: Eight teeth? Hold on. A bridge of eight teeth?
3: Yes.
0: Oh, man, your mouth was falling apart, that's for sure.
3: Yeah. Yes.
0: And yeah. Okay. So she gives you So she gives you an eight tooth bridge. Now what?
3: Right. Well, it was supposed to be a permanent bridge, but it fell out in my mouth, and then went to the new dentist and found out that the crown that she put it over two infected teeth that are cavities that should not have been put on there. So basically what I'm going to have to do eventually is have all my teeth removed and get a denture.
0: Yeah.
3: And she also made a partial for me, and that she connected it to my tooth, and now that tooth became loose, so the partial is useless. I can't wear it.
0: Okay.
3: All the work she did was in vain.
0: Yeah, no, I understand. It sounds like dental malpractice, and there are a couple of issues involved. First of all, I don't know what you were doing going to a woman dentist. Women shouldn't be dentists. You know, the worst thing that ever happened to the United States is when women were given the right to vote. And then all of a sudden they could go to college and then they could be professionals. You know, the first time I was on an airplane and there was a woman pilot, yeah. I turned to the guy next to us and said, you know, we're going to die. We're going to crash. So that's for starters. Big mistake. Now let's talk about your case for a moment. The easy part of the case is getting your money back. And getting what you're spending for the next dentist. That's easy. Because those are figures.
3: Exactly.
0: Here are the dollars. Here's what I spent. Here's what I had to pay to fix it or get dentures. Now the point is, what kind of compensation do you get for losing all of your teeth because of her malpractice? What is that
3: exactly?
0: And I don't know what that's worth. And this way, that's where you get a dental or medical malpractice attorney, because that's not easy. That is a tough one. Now, getting one, frankly, the attorney would rather have someone hit you with a baseball bat on your face and blow out all your teeth and shatter your skull. That's a good case. Just losing your teeth, so you need dentures, I don't know. I don't know what that's worth.
3: Well, I can't eat.
0: Well, that's good. Okay. And not eating is good. Are you overweight?
3: No, I'm actually underweight.
0: Yeah, I'll bet, because you can't eat. How much weight have you lost? Have you lost weight because of inability to eat?
3: Yes.
0: Okay.
3: Yes.
0: Were you heavy at all?
3: No, I've always been a more.
0: Oh, okay. That's too bad, because if you were huge, what a defense there'd be. Hey, she looks better. Matter of fact, maybe the argument is you look better with no teeth. So there are some damages there. There are. And
3: I've tried to reach out to attorneys and no one is interested.
0: Yeah, because there's not enough. Here's the problem. What is it worth from where you were to having dentures? Because the argument is going to be you were that close to having dentures anyway. How old are you, Trish?
3: I'm just turned 73.
0: Oh, it's not old. You sound older, but no, I'm older than that. But then I brush my teeth, so I take care of my teeth a lot, and I have good teeth.
3: Yeah.
0: All right. So you need an attorney, and you know, you might. Do this. Go to my website, handleonthelaw.com. Okay. They won't take the case because they don't do medical mal, but they may refer you. 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
5: News I'm Paul Stevens. Iran-backed Houthi rebels launching a major weekend attack targeting Saudi Arabia's capital, escalating tensions and raising more concerns in D.C. as well.
6: The president's instinct always is for diplomacy. 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
5: Missouri Republican Senator Eric Schmidt on Fox's Sunday Morning Futures. China's leader Xi Jinping set to visit the U.S. this week for his first state visit in more than a decade. 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
7: Of course, no country buys more oil from Iran than China. Could they use their leverage for diplomacy to try to end that seven-month conflict? Could there be some major business deals signed? President Xi is traveling with several CEOs. That's rare for China.
5: Fox's Steve Harrigan in Beijing, America, is listening to Fox News.
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11: 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Steve the Lib says, Pete, anyone still pledging their allegiance to Donald Trump cannot be taken seriously. 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I mean, I don't do it on the air, so nobody really hears it. 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
1: 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And all of this noise about what the Fed is doing, what's inflation doing, let's really peel the onion back and look at what are the things that we can be doing to take the worry and the stress out of your retirement.
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2: That portion of the breast implant that was still there, the silicone part. It sounds like all kinds of malpractice. And let me ask something. First of all, did you pay for it?
3: No, she has the state insurance.
2: So. Oh, state insurance paid for a breast implant?
3: Removal, yes.
2: Oh, the removal. Okay, so, got it. All right, fair enough. So there's a lawsuit.
3: Oh, originally she paid for the implant.
2: Yeah, no, I know, because that's elective surgery. They're not going to do it. I had a girlfriend once who she asked for a breast implant and asked me to pay for it. And I said, okay, let's try one breast. And if that works out, we can do two. And she, it's not the way she went. But you have a pretty good case, or she has a pretty good case. You can tell. I work out at a gym, and there is a gal who works out at the same time and uses the same machinery at about the same time who has, it's so obvious that she's had breast implants that I refer to her as the store-bought breast implant lady. And it was, sometimes it's so obvious, do you really want to do it? David. Hi, David.
4: Hi,
2: Hello,
4: Bill.
2: David, you're up.
4: My brother and I, we own a house, and we rent it out, and we've owned it for years. It's free and clear, so we just get a check every month. But we never did anything formally. If something happens to one of us, what would happen to the house? We only did like a handshake, like, well, if you pass.
2: Well, hold on. Let's see. Okay. Let's talk about who owns the house. Who's on title at this point? If you were to put your brother and I, and do you know how it's held? For example, is there joint tenancy? Is it tenants in common? Do you happen to know?
4: I have no idea.
2: Okay, you've got a pull title, which you can get. It's a public record, and you can go, and it's online, public record, and you find out who owns the property, you and your brother. You find out how the title is held, because that's pretty important stuff. So let's start with joint tenancy. If you, first of all, how much is the house worth? Let's start with that.
4: $800,000.
2: All right, $800,000. All right, so now if you're holding it in joint tenancy, then if one of you dies, the other one automatically owns the house. I mean, the moment the death happens, the ownership transfers all of it to the survivor. And so it may even be worth killing him. $800,000 is $800,000.
4: I'm sorry, I just got to ask you this. I forgot to ask you. Suppose of us becomes brain damage, but we're still alive.
2: Then it doesn't matter. Then he owns the property with you until he is completely dead. He still owns the property. He's incapacitated, but he still owns the property. If he becomes brain dead, pull the plug, for God's sake. You know, it's not hard. It's plugged into the wall. All you do is pull out the socket thing. Okay. If it's joint tenancy, survivor gets it. All right, automatically. And then there's just a couple steps. You have to file a affidavit of the death of a joint tenant, et cetera, et cetera. But you own the property if he dies. Now, if it is a tenant in common, then you own half the property and he owns half the property. And if he dies, it goes to whoever.

0: whoever his heirs are. And if he has kids, they get it. Or if he has a will, it goes pursuant to a will. And are you the only beneficiary? Let me ask that question. Who does he have kids? Do you have other siblings?
1: Yeah, we both have kids and wives
0: okay.
1: and everything.
0: So it goes down. So all right. So it goes down to the kids. So one of two things: if title changes, if you look at the title and you find out who owns the property and how it's held, and if it's joint tenant, it doesn't matter. You can shake hands all you want. It doesn't matter anyway. Because the other party gets it. Now, if it's tenants in common, then you want to write a will. Because if there is no will, then you've got his kids owning his half of the property. The inheritance goes down. So do a joint tenancy. Just transfer it. Do a joint tenancy. By the way, is there a situation where he is about to be brain dead?
1: No, nobody's going to be brain dead, which it's just that we've had a lot of our family members pass away in the last couple of years, and all the bitching and moaning and complaining that happens when he said, she said, oh yeah, remember they said this, but they're
0: okay,
1: dead
0: that
1: now.
0: Doesn't matter. None of that matters. None of that matters. All of the arguments that people have and whatever people say in terms of ownership, first of all, it's real simple. Verbal contracts don't exist when it comes to property. Property by law, property by law, you cannot have a verbal contract. You can with everything else. You and I can have a verbal contract where I say you were going to give me $10,000, period. And you go, no, I wasn't. And if the court believes me, then I prevail. Verbal contract. You can win a verbal contract. On a property dispute or any agreement with property, it has to be in writing. And that's historical. It goes back to common law. And one of the first things the law recognizes, ownership of property. That was really important. Ownership of property was critical going all the way back. So that's why property is a different level in terms of contracts. So you're okay.
1: So
0: make sure that if you want to get the property.
1: In my shoes? Yeah. What would you do if you're in my shoes?
0: I would transfer the property to joint tenancy if you want the other party to own the property upon your death, or he decides upon his death that you get the property. That's the easiest way.
1: Okay.
0: Transfer it to joint tenancy. And if it already is doing joint tenancy, you do nothing. It's that simple. Oh. Now, what do you do if your privacy has been invaded? What do I mean by your privacy? Online, I can find out everything about you, where you work, where you buy, how much you buy, what your driving record is. I mean, all of it. And so what do you do to protect yourself? Oh, by the way, let me tell you about your privacy. Is data brokers grab your information? 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
0: On the law? Hello, Christy. Christy, you there?
14: Yes, hi. Yes,
0: ma'am. Okay, your turn. Let me see how it goes. You call me. I say hello. You ask a question. Very complicated, this okay. Show. Okay.
14: Okay, so question is this. So I am in a situation, and I appreciate the fact that you are in real estate knowledge. So I actually faced eviction But I faced eviction under a very odd circumstance as to where I found out that I was getting very sick from my apartment. I contacted the management company and I asked them to do a mold test, and they said no. I said, well, if I do it, will you pay for it if it comes out negative and fix things? And they said no. And I started to get really, really sick. And I was like, I got to get out of this. And the thing here is I'm on Section 8 housing. So I called the Housing Authority of Los Angeles and I said, listen, I need to transfer my housing certificate. I have to get out of this property, sadly, because I loved it. And they said, oh, well, okay, we're going to have to transfer you to somebody else. Classic California. And I found out that I couldn't get out of my housing certificate and I was stuck. So I contacted the management company. I said, I'm going to have to get this air test done. And I got it done and it came up positive. And they said, we'll let you out of your contract. You can just leave. But we're not going to fix the problem.
0: Okay.
14: So this is really...
0: Yeah, you've got a problem on your hands. So I don't know about the Housing Authority and whether you can appeal that decision. That would be the easiest thing. They've decided they are not going to give you another certificate and you have to stay put. So someone made that decision and that can be appealed because you're talking about an administrative agency. So that's, make sure you appeal that one. The other issue is you did a test and there is all kinds of medical issues with mold or spores or whatever the hell, and you're getting ill. Now, what would be a great idea, which you may have to, is have a doctor pull that together. If you can have a doctor connect the dots, you have a very strong case.
14: Okay, that's what I'm trying to do, and that's what I thought. Okay.
0: Yeah. If not, you know, you're claiming they're going to say you just want out, and you're sick, and there's no proof you're sick. Well, here's a doctor. Here's the diagnosis. Yes, it's connected. So that puts you on a whole different level. But I'd go with the Housing Authority. That's where you want to go. You really do, because the rest of it.
14: You don't think going to, because what happens with the federal funding for this housing situation in LA is that it comes federally to different organizations.
0: Yeah, that's how it works. That's how it works. So you go back, if there was an organization other than you simply applying for Section 8 housing, that's who you go to. That's important. And so you just have to find those organizations, and there are, because you're poor. If you're Section 8 housing, you're poor, and there are some pro bono programs you can have. All right, Miranda. Hi, Miranda. Welcome.
15: Hi, thank you. So I'm a police officer. I have a friend who's a police officer. She retired, moved to Texas. She died. She had four dogs. They took the dogs to animal control. They were going to put them down. So I posted on my Facebook page that I was going to drive to Texas and rescue the dogs. I had three friends agree to join me. Another person who was on Facebook set up a GoFundMe, and the person that was running the Facebook said she would post the GoFundMe on the Facebook. So we went out there, we got the dogs, we came back, we got $5,600 from GoFundMe. We drove out to Texas, four of us, we got the dogs, we brought them back, we adopted them out, everything's fine. Now, the person that posted the Facebook or posted the GoFundMe on the webpage is saying that we stole the money, telling everybody that we stole the money.
0: Okay, did you get the money, Miranda?
15: We did get the money.
0: Okay, and so she's saying you stole the money. All right, fine.
15: And she's telling people, like on my department, that we stole the money, the four of us, okay. And she's having people call my boss and question.
0: Okay, so at this point, you have harassment, you have defamation, and how has it affected your work? Are you being ostracized? Have you not gotten a promotion? Has anything happened at work as a result of that?
15: My chief of police had to call me and ask me what was going on.
0: Okay, and you told him. Does the chief of police believe you?
15: Of course, yes.
0: Okay, then where are your damages? So you have someone that's bad-mouthing you and no one believes that person. And you go, okay, now what? I mean, you can, it's a defamation case, but where are you going to go with that? You know, are you willing?
15: I want her to stop.
0: Of course you do. You're a detective, right? You're a cop?
15: Yes.
0: Yeah, go ahead, take out her gun, and you're going to threaten to blow her brains out. Oh, no, that doesn't work, does it?
15: I've thought of
0: it. Yeah, okay.
15: I don't want to go to jail. I just want her to shut up.
0: Yeah, I got that one. You know, I can't, but if I were a cop, I would do all kinds of things. I would have, I would have all my cop friends, stop her every 2 minutes, give her tickets, harass her for taillight violations. I mean, just constantly. You know, because who doesn't violate the law? You know, for example, the law says you have to put on your left turn blinker when you make a left turn or go into the lane next to you. And you have to do it 50 feet or 100 feet in advance. If not, you violated the law. You can give her a lot of grief. But the bottom line, assuming you're not willing to kill her, kneecap her. So, you know, she doesn't deserve dying, but a bullet through the knee works. Just threaten her with a lawsuit, maybe even a lawyer letter, and say, hey, you know what? You're defaming her and threatening to saying that you stole the money. That is liable per se. I mean, that in and of itself is one of the big four that and it's called liable per se. That is considered straight out liable. You don't even have to prove damages. And that is a woman's propriety, right? For example, saying you're not a virgin when you are. How old are you?
15: Almost as old as you.
0: really? Okay. How old are you?
15: 56.
0: Okay, you're 56, so saying you're not a virgin, and if that happens to be true, you are one and you can prove you are, you've got a lot more problems than just defamation. Okay, the other one is talking about you being honest in business, or you being honest, that's one where you're being accused of stealing. That's a big one. My favorite one is accusing someone of having a loathsome disease. When it's not true. I'm serious. This is legal stuff going back to common law. And that's like leprosy or an STD or something, mainly STDs. So in order to just stop her, I don't know if you have access to her, you know, someone who does have access, just to let her know, hey, you're looking at a lawsuit and a big one. And if it's worth it to you, and we're talking tens of thousands of dollars that she's going to have to pay. Now, I'm assuming she hasn't thought that through.
15: No, the worst thing she's done, she's telling people. So people have been asking.
0: Yeah, people, but it's, you know what? And they ask you and no one believes it. And you say, that's crazy. I haven't, you know, come on.
15: But she's having people call the...
0: That's harassment.
15: Police.
0: Let me tell you something. That's harassment, and you're a cop.
15: Yes.
0: If I called you and said someone is harassing me, don't you have to go out there and investigate it?
15: Yes, I would go out there.
0: Or stalking you, or just... I mean, yeah, that's where I would go. You sure you don't want to kill her?
15: Okay.
0: Okay.
15: I do, but...
0: Of course you do. 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
4: Big issue. I'm Paul Stevens, Fox News. Tensions still high in the Middle East. This as the war with Iran continues into month number 7 as world leaders gather in New York City this week for the UN General Assembly.
5: President Trump will travel to New York this week where he's expected to speak at the United Nations General Assembly. On the sidelines of that event, he's expected to meet with Gulf leaders amid the continued unrest with Iran. There's also new pressure on the administration over Iran. In a new Fox News poll, 7 in 10 voters say they believe the Trump administration lacks a clear strategy for ending the conflict. That includes 95% of Democrats, 83% of independents, and 43% of Republicans. The continued unrest causing gas prices to soar and fueling criticism over affordability across the country.
4: And that is Fox's Alex Hogan. And yes, China's leader Xi Jinping set to visit the U.S. this week before his first state dinner in more than a decade, with talks expected to focus on the war with Iran, AI, trade, critical minerals, and tensions over Taiwan.
6: It's not clear which of these critical issues could dominate the summit this week in Washington. Will it be Iran? Of course, no country buys more oil from Iran than China. Could they use their leverage for diplomacy to try to end that 7-month conflict? Could there be some major business deals signed? President Xi is traveling with several CEOs. That's rare for China. We could see movement too, perhaps on Chinese EVs, either sold in the U.S. or perhaps manufactured in the U.S. That's something President Trump has hinted at in the past. The high point likely to be a state dinner at which all the leaders of AI are expected to be present.
4: And that is Fox's Steve Harrigan in Beijing. The president is expected to personally greet the Chinese leader when he lands at Joint Base Andrews on Wednesday. That's an unusual move since visiting leaders typically are welcomed by the president at the White House. 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
8: 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I'm Mark Henry, the CEO and founder of Alloy Wealth Management, and I'm going to be the host today, but I do have a special guest joining me today from our Albemarle office, Hunter Henry, my oldest son.
10: It's good to be here again.
8: Yeah, and, thanks for being on.
10: Weeks.
8: It's been a few weeks. I'm glad you're back. Man, we got a packed show today.
10: Yeah, we got a bunch of stuff to talk about.
8: So before we jump in, though, how's things down in Albemarle?
10: It's actually going great. We've got WAGFest coming up here.
8: WAGFest?
10: Yeah, that's 26th, I believe.
8: 26th of September?
10: Yep, it's on a Saturday. So
8: what is WagFest all about?
10: We've decided.
8: Is it Wig Fest? I wear a wig again?
10: No.
8: I used to wear a toupee a long time ago.
10: We're getting started out there. We're working with the Stanley County Humane Shelter. That was one of the initiatives I wanted to get involved in out there because, you know, I worked at a shelter when I was in college or volunteered. Right. I wanted to be involved with the local shelter. Sure. And so that's an underserved shelter out there.
8: When you say underserved, what do you mean by that?
10: It's a small county in North Carolina. It's not like Mecklenburg, where they have all of the, you know, federal
8: resources.
10: Yeah, they have all the state funds that are getting sent to them and a lot more donations because they're a lot more known.
8: Okay.
10: So I went over there and immediately saw that need. Just want to be involved in that local community, and WagFest seems like a really fun event. So we're going to go out there. We're sponsoring it. We're going to do a 5K with them.
8: Okay.
10: And I'll be bringing my two pups out. So I'm excited about that.
8: I understand
10: that.
8: We're going to help them out with a new building or shelter.
10: Yeah.
8: What are we doing? I think it's on my schedule that I'm supposed to
10: be there. Yeah, I believe you will. I think you're bringing a couple of your dogs as well.
8: Yeah, I will for sure. And so if you'd like to meet me, I'll be out there at WagFest. And that's just something that I'm very passionate about. I've always said, you know, dogs, cats, animals. I'm an animal lover for sure.
10: Yeah.
8: But, you know, living on a farm, I really got to where I appreciated cats as well because they served a great role. And we had a couple of really good ones at one time.
10: We did.
8: Remember that growing up. Well, let's jump into today's episode. We've got a lot to talk about today. But let's go over the numbers. A new study came out of Fidelity, and according to them, and I'm going to read a lot of this because I want to get these numbers exactly right. So it's so important, though. This is a big number. According to Fidelity, 706, just a tick more, then 769,000 people now have at least $1 million in their 401, and that's up 19% in one quarter.
10: Wow.
8: Are you kidding me? Not a year. In one quarter, it's up almost 20%. 401k millionaires, and if you're one of them, I just want to say congratulations. You know, I had someone tell me the other day, well, Mark, you know, $1 million isn't what it used to be. No, I disagree. It's still $1 million. It may not buy what it once bought, but that's irrelevant. $1 million is still $1 million. And I promise you, for those of you that have reached that, it feels good. And so congratulations. Good job. The question, though, is, you know, when we go over these numbers, 3% of Fidelity's 25.8 million is 401k accounts. So think about this. That's about 3% of Fidelity's 25.8 million in 401k accounts, while the average 401k only has 155,000 in it.
10: Wow.
8: It's interesting, isn't it?
10: So
8: we've got these 401k millionaires, but there you go. Average savings rate in America is at 14.4%, and 81% on this survey contribute enough to at least capture their full employer's match. So as we jump into this, I want to hit that number first. The average 401k jumped about 10.5% in one quarter alone. This is fantastic news.
10: Yeah, it is for a lot of people.
8: Think about the math on this, though. People have spent 30, 40 years asking this question, how much can I accumulate? Now, they never said it that way. I don't remember me ever saying, I wonder how much money I'll be able to accumulate when I'm old. That's just not the way I talk.
10: No.
8: But I do think we all thought about, will I ever get to $1 million, $500,000, $5 million, $10 million, whatever the number. And when I think about that right now, I think about this idea that $1 million 401k is not even close to what I would call a retirement plan. What do you think, Hunter?
10: I 100% agree with you.
8: Do you ever work with clients that don't have $1 million?
10: I would say the vast majority.
8: Vast majority don't.
10: Yeah.
8: But so they're going to be, obviously, they won't be successful in retirement, right?
10: They'll be very successful for the ones that have a plan.
8: Really?
10: Absolutely.
8: So what about the people that do have the million or more? Is that a guarantee on successfulness in retirement?
10: No.
8: Why not?
10: Well, it depends on where you have it. I mean, the 401, have you thought about taxes? Because right now they're pretty low, but you can make a strong argument they're probably going to go up at some point.
8: Probably.
10: I mean, there's so many variables when it comes to that. And the 401, it's a great tool that we're offered.
8: No, I agree. I think of it this way, though. You're how old now?
10: 31.
8: Okay.
11: been out of school for what, 8 years?
10: Eight years.
11: Been a financial advisor now, working in this company for eight plus years. You've seen a lot.
10: I've seen, yeah.
11: Now, 31, you say, well, you're young. Yeah, you are, but you've seen a lot by working in our company because we see a lot of people.
10: Yep.
11: And you've been right there by my side through a lot of that.
10: I have.
11: Or John's or Tyler's or somebody else's. And now you have your own office. Well, in that entire process, I think at 31, you've lived your life. And of course, I know you because you're my son, but you've lived your life much like I live mine. We still pay you, right?
10: Yes, you do.
11: You get a check?
10: I do.
11: Do you pay taxes out of that check?
10: I do.
11: What else do you do out of that check?
10: Save some, invest
11: some.
10: Save
11: and invest, that's the same, isn't it?
10: No, not for me. I mean, I have my little emergency fund that I like to put a little bit into every month. And then I also, you know, take some and invest. I'll throw it in Robinhood or Fidelity or, you know, wherever. And then the rest I spend.
11: Right. So you put it in your investment accounts.
10: Yep. Okay.
11: And then you do what with the rest?
10: Spend it. I enjoy it.
11: Well, that's very similar to how I do mine. I pay taxes.
10: Okay.
11: I save for my retirement future. I tithe because I think that's very important. And I spend. So fast forward one day to retirement. You watch these people come in retirement. Have they all done it pretty much the same way?
10: Yeah, absolutely. I mean, you that's what we were
11: maybe taught. There's an exception there, but I don't really know who. I can't think of one. Can you?
10: No.
11: They worked. They got paid. They saved. Hopefully they tithe. Paid taxes. Got to do that. And then what'd they do?
10: They spent. Go out and enjoy it. Yeah.
11: But they spent. Yeah. They paid bills and they did what they wanted to do in life.
10: Yeah.
11: So why after 35 years does the system tell us that there's some number, this 401k millionaire statement, that now means they're okay and ready for retirement? I have yet to see someone spend a piece of paper, a number on a piece of paper. I don't know what that number even means. You know, again, we address this idea that people say $1 million isn't what it once was. Well, no, it's still $1 million.
10: Yeah.
11: It doesn't purchase what it once purchased.
10: Any amount of money, unless you're just a gajillionaire, and know that you're not going to run out. I don't believe it.
11: So going back to this idea of this, quote, $1 million. How you retire, you leave the company, you have this financial statement that says you're now this 401k millionaire. What does that even mean? How do I know I used to get paid? I just walked away from my paycheck. I'm still going to have to pay taxes, right?
10: Yep.
11: I still want to tithe because I believe in that. I don't have to save anymore because I've saved this $1 million. But now I want to spend. How do I do that without the pay? Yeah. I mean, how much do I spend? Well, should I do it this week because the markets are up? That sounds like a good week to spend money. What about next week when the markets are down? Do I not spend money that week?
10: I couldn't imagine living my life. Like, imagine you finally get to the destination. You know, you're down with the grandkids. You're at Disney World. You look at your phone and the markets are down. And now all of a sudden you're, hey, actually, we're going to eat in tonight. We're not going to go to the Cowfish. We're going to eat in tonight. I'm going to go get some pizzas. We're going home. That's not how you do it.
11: Right.
10: It just doesn't work.
11: We've got to jump in and go to our break. But when we come back, we're going to address this, and more specifically, a recent article that Bank of America just put out. But right now, 800-501-9805. 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
8: Managing our Albemarle office, and we're having some fun. Think about this, Hunter. In this, I say we're having fun. I'm having fun. I hope
12: I'm having a great time.
8: And hopefully the listening audience is. But I don't want to assume that. I hope they are. That's how we intended each and every week, to have a good time and talk about finance and other life issues.
12: Yeah.
8: But imagine this, in the same 30 days, it's closer to that, really, like in the same 2 weeks, Fidelity releases something talking about all the brand new 401k millionaires, and in one quarter, it went up 19%. It's like more 401k millionaires than ever. Within 2 weeks of that, Bank of America just put out a study. And this is trying to prepare everybody. You ready for this? They want to talk about, hey, markets are doing great. Everybody's being aggressive. It's amazing how all this is working. And they're saying, hold on a minute. Do you know how much risk you're actually taking? And you better beware because of the markets they think we're in right now. So wait a second. We're celebrating 401k millionaires. And if that's you, I want you to celebrate with me. That's amazing. Oh, wait. Then I put on the bipolar split personality, Bank of America, caution, Will Robinson, you know, caution, because are you taking too much risk in a very crazy market?
12: Yeah.
8: Wow. Well, and they came out within a few days of each other.
12: Yeah. Well, there's two sides to that. Because at my age, I mean, it's awesome. I love it. The risk doesn't scare me at all because I've got another, 30 something years to throw money in. So
8: 30 plus.
12: I mean, for young people, there could be a lot more millionaires created in these upcoming markets. Will be, if they're smart, if they do.
8: Well, think about it. If you're in your 30s and 40s, 20s, a market correction. And remember, every time they say correction, why is it correct if it costs me money?
12: Isn't that true? Crazy? I never thought about that.
8: Yeah, why is a market correction a correct thing if it costs me money? Well, guess what? If the market tomorrow drops 30%,
12: I would call it a market sale for my age.
8: Right. But, you know, that means that really good things are now available to you on sale.
12: Yeah.
8: That's what you mean by that.
12: Yeah.
8: And it means next week when you get paid, in that study we talked about, for that 81% of the people that are at least taking the company match. They just put 3% in, the company matched 3%, and they just bought 6% of goods they were buying last week
12: on sale.
8: In this example, they bought them 30% cheaper.
12: Yep.
8: Wow. What a cool thing when you're 30.
12: Absolutely. Yeah.
8: You're 60 and plan on retiring in 2 years, and your $1 million portfolio just went to $700,000. How does that feel?
12: Changes things a little bit.
8: A lot. And this is where I'm actually working on a new article for one of the big publications. They've asked me to do this, commissioned me to do it, and is talking about knowing who you are as an investor. This isn't even in my notes today, but I'm thinking about it because I'm working on this article. I've got to get a deadline. I got to get it done. But it's this idea of, if the market fell 30% tomorrow, we know what we're supposed to do.
12: Yeah.
8: Nothing. But what would you actually do? What's the truth?
11: Well, if you're 35, hopefully you'd have a yard sale and try to find some money to go put more in the market when it's 30% down, right? But if you're 60, if it's not 30, is it 35? What number causes you to be like my dad?
12: Pull it out.
11: My dad was a great man, but don't be like him when it comes to financial decisions, because when it cost him his retirement, because he panicked. But again, you're retired and it sounds like the world's ending. Think about all the people in 08. And, you know, that was only 18 years ago, but everybody's completely forgot it. And what warning signs were actually there in 06, 07, early 08, before the Great Recession?
12: Yeah.
11: That none of us looked at. And some people claim now to have that, oh, I saw everything. I saw it. I told everybody.
12: Hindsight's 2020.
11: I mean, there's, you know, there are people, I'm sure, that saw it. There's the movie The Big Short, and potentially phenomenal he saw it. But the reality is, the warning signs were there when you look backwards.
12: Yeah.
11: How many of those warning signs are flashing right now? Think about this.
12: Quite a few.
11: And I really want to jump into this. Gas prices are out of control.
12: Yeah.
11: But what's diesel? You drive a diesel truck just like I do.
12: It's almost $200 to fill my truck up right now.
11: And how much is that a gallon?
12: Oh, I mean, it's almost over six.
11: Yeah.
12: I mean, I've seen like $5.99. In California, it's over 10.
11: For the first time?
12: Ever.
11: Ever. Hear what I just said. $10 a gallon for diesel fuel in California. $6 a gallon,
12: but
11: $5.95 in North Carolina.
12: And for those that don't understand, diesel does everything.
11: Well,
12: the boats that get everything here, it's diesel. The boats that go fish, diesel. The semi-truck that takes the food to the store.
11: Let's talk for a second about what that's really doing to this economy.
12: Yeah.
11: It's what's causing inflation to continue and will cause it to basically get out of control. We've seen this before.
12: Mm-hmm.
11: Now, I'm not getting political when I say this. I wish this conflict was over. I felt like it was going to be over sooner than it is. I truly believe now Iran is just trying to hold on to the midterms, hoping that Trump loses them, the Republican Party loses the midterms, so that they could get some policy changes that allows them to win. And I'm obviously hoping that doesn't happen, because we've been in it this far. I want it over, but I want it over with victory, obviously. That's what we need, and get these fuel prices back where they should be. But we have so much instability. Would you call that a warning sign?
12: It's a huge warning sign.
11: Okay, so think about this. Again, going back to that Louis Vuitton. Why then do you go to, we just heard about auto dealers, and that's near and dear to my heart. I know a lot about them.
12: Yeah.
11: And I just heard about one of the largest out of trust settlements ever. When you say out of trust, this is where dealers floor plan their cars. And then when they sell the car, they have to pay off the loan. Well, gotcha. Out of trust means they didn't do that.
12: So they were selling cars without paying the loan back.
11: Without paying back whoever was holding the thing. And so this is bad for everybody.
12: Mm-hmm.
11: But it's not hit mainstream news, and it should have, and it's one of the largest cases they've ever seen. It's unbelievable how big it is. I don't know how they did that, very unscrupulous, but whatever. Forget all that for a second. We have auto repossessions just hit an all-time high. Interesting, because back in 2008, that happened as well, right before the Great Recession.
12: Yep.
11: Credit cards. Oh, interesting. You actually heard somebody talk about this on your American Express. You told me about someone that never had a problem. It pays it off every single month. But what happened to their limit?
12: The construction company, they spend $250,000 a month, and they've been doing that
11: for years. Okay.
12: And now all of a sudden they're getting limited under $100,000.
11: But I thought American Express didn't have a limit.
12: Well, you know, it's a hidden limit, soft limit. They don't, you know, it's hidden. They don't talk about it.
11: Interesting. So this company must be in trouble.
12: No.
11: Oh, they're doing well?
12: Doing fine.
11: Why is American Express doing this across? It wasn't that company. It's everybody that has a business American Express card. They're looking at your spending and throttling it down. And if you want it to go back up, you have to send in more financial statements and things like this, because they are obviously preparing for something.
12: They're hedging their bets.
11: Why would they be doing that right now, Hunter?
12: Because they think something's about to happen.
11: Because we're in a K-shaped economy. This is not meant to scare you, But think about what's just happening in the same reality. These are all factual stories. 401k millionaires at Fidelity. Oh, it's great euphoria. On the other side, flip to the other side, and now what do we have? We have Bank of America saying, do you know the risk you're taking? 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
8: Welcome back to Living Large Radio. I'm your host today, Mark Henry. I'm also the CEO and founder of Alloy Wealth Management, joined today by Hunter Henry from the Albemarle, North Carolina office. And I want to give a shout out to all the offices because sometimes people get confused. We have so many now and still growing. So we have, obviously, in Greenville, South Carolina, we have Aiden, a certified financial planner up there, Marcel Kelly, a member of the United States Coast Guard, 19 years, maritime law enforcement officer and fiduciary advisor up there working in that office, doing an amazing job. And, of course, we want to say shout out to Leanna. She's up there, the office manager. Been up there how many years? Five, maybe?
10: Gosh, yeah, five.
8: Five or so, maybe six, yeah. Amazing opportunity up there. And for the people in Greenville, we love supporting that community. Then you go out to Huntersville. What a great place that is up there at Huntersville on the lake. And that's, what is that, Cornelius, I guess?
10: Yeah, Cornelius.
8: King's right there. Yeah, what's the name of that?
10: What's it called? Burkdale Village.
8: Burkdale Village, yeah. Right next to Burkdale Village, yeah. And so we've got a couple of amazing advisors there, Chaz Hammond and Cole Batchelor up there. And they do a great job, Alex Lacey, and they service and do that. And Caleb's up there in that
10: Caleb's
8: office.
10: Caleb's up there now. Too.
8: Yeah, great office there to serve them. Then you go to Mint Hill. I love the Mint Hill office right next to the Hill. Shout out to Dave, the manager.
10: Yeah, oh, yeah.
8: That little restaurant, the Hill. I can't tell you how many meals I've had there, but it's
10: good. It's a good restaurant.
8: Well,
10: I like
8: over
10: going
8: 50
10: there.
8: Or 100, yeah. I bet.
10: Oh, it's probably higher than that.
8: Yeah, probably higher than that. It's just convenient for me. So if you're ever looking for me, you want to meet me in person, show up out there in Mint Hill at the Hill around lunch, and you might find me there because that's close to home. And that office does amazing. Of course, we have our mothership, the Ballantyne office. And you got Tyler Washington and John Kirk.
10: That was a while.
8: Elliott. Eric has been with us, what, about 18 years or something.
10: Yeah,
8: Courtney out in that office. CJ, again, Major Collins, who hosts with us on the show many times. And Major in the United States Army and working on trying to become a lieutenant colonel. I know that's an ambition of his.
10: It is.
8: He'll get that promotion one day soon. Yeah, we love that. And then...
11: swinging out from there, you can go out to Albemarle, which is your office, and Daniel got here with you. And shout out to also Dylan.
12: Dylan, yeah, he's off from that area.
11: Two local people from there. Dylan, yep. I think, is Midland, and Daniel's from Oakboro.
12: Yep.
11: And then let's not forget Virginia Beach. And we have Cody out there in Isaiah. Isaiah was a member of the 101 101st Airborne when he served, and they run the Virginia Beach office, and two amazing people down there as well. So that's a shout out to the entire team. But let's jump back into this, the $1 million illusion. Well, what do I mean by that? Come on, Mark, if I have $1 million, I got $1 million. And it's an illusion. Well, I'm not talking about, what was that movie that was so funny? The Wolf of Wall Street with, well, what's his name? It was tapping his
12: chest. Matthew McConaughey.
11: Matthew McConaughey.
12: It's a wazzy, it's a woozy.
11: It's fairy dust. It's fairy dust, yeah. That's not what I'm talking about. That certainly was a classic show and a classic episode, a segment of a movie. Yeah. But the $1 million illusion is this idea that, you know, suppose somebody listening opened up their 401 and looked at it online, or opened up the statement, and they've got $1.2 million and they've never had that much in life. What's the danger?
12: Well, I mean, I guess the biggest one's probably believing it's 100% yours.
11: Well, it is. They have a statement. It's in a 401. It's in an IRA. Individual retirement account. That is my money.
12: With a caveat, you have a little tiny partner on the side who likes to change the rules occasionally.
11: And who is that?
12: Uncle Sam.
11: Oh, yeah. Forgot about him.
12: Yeah.
11: Uncle Sam. Bingo. Now unpack. I want you to really talk about what the head

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1: Would they know? Well, Mark, I picked a target date fund, so I it knows I'm retiring in 28, so I'm sure it's risk appropriate. Is it? How much risk is in it?
2: Absolutely.
1: How do they know how much risk they're taking?
2: Well, that to me is always such a funny question, because aggressive can mean two different things. My version of aggressive and yours could be two completely separate things.
1: That's why I don't like those terms. Moderate, conservative,
2: aggressive investor.
1: Because it means something different to whoever's you're talking to.
2: Yeah.
1: I think it needs to be done in specific terms. If you lost 30%, and again, past performance never equals future opportunities or losses. But it's the clearest way we can look at a portfolio. So if we looked at your portfolio, we determined actual data that if you'd had this exact portfolio on this day in our Lord during the year of blah, blah, blah, blah, blah, it would have dropped this much money over its down period. It's top to bottom. That's called a drawdown. So this is where you hit a high and then it fell to here. This is how much it fell. Now, again, that doesn't mean the next time the world happens, market happens, it will do that same thing. But it means this is what it would have done. Mm-hmm. Well, then you ask this question. Instead of saying, yeah, that's a moderate portfolio, that's conservative, that's aggressive. No. If it fell 20% or your $1 million went down $200,000, put it in real dollars, how does that feel to you? Well, nobody says it feels good.
2: Yeah.
1: But some people say, I could handle that. Some people say, I couldn't handle that.
2: Yeah, absolutely.
1: And it fell exactly this much, and this equaled this many dollars of loss to you. What would you do? That's the question that needs to be asked. Okay? So let me ask you this, Hunter. What happens if this decline we're talking about, that is going to happen, we just don't know when. But what if it happened during someone's first 5 years of retirement? It
2: changes everything.
1: Why?
2: Well, imagine this. And first of all, you retired, you have all these plans, you're going to do all these things.
1: Okay.
2: And then all of a sudden, 20% of what you saved is gone day one. Where are you cutting back? Like, what are we taking out of the retirement? Are we going back to work?
1: In this first 5 years is considered to be your, what kind of years?
2: Go-go.
1: Go-go years. Fun years, yeah.
2: That's when we're doing stuff.
1: So all of a sudden, we're not doing what we said we were going to do because the market didn't cooperate when we wanted it to.
2: And also,
1: or what about this definition of something called sequence of returns?
2: Yeah.
1: How devastating is that?
2: It can be horrible. It's hard to talk about it, but when you look at it, we show it in the office when you come in, but it's huge.
1: Okay, well, what about this? What if this market event happens 2 weeks after someone's longtime spouse passed away? Mm. Two bad events in a row.
2: Yeah.
1: So husband passes away. Let's say the wife carries on. Husband passes away. 2 weeks into that, 4 weeks later, market's dropped 25%. Is the spouse ready for that?
2: No.
1: Have they prepared for that? Do they even know what to do? No. Are they even going to be able to think rationally?
2: No.
1: Or is emotions going to step in? And now, what about all the loved ones that mean well, the three children? Can you imagine in my family that where all three step in and they all have their opinion of what mom should do? You know what that sounds like to me? Chaos. Not even controlled chaos.
2: Least.
1: That sounds like total chaos. Mom is emotionally distraught from the loss of her husband. Children don't want to see mom lose any more money, and they all have an opinion on what should be done.
2: Yeah.
1: Why did we ever put mom in that position in the first place?
2: Exactly.
1: Why shouldn't she have had a written plan that allowed her to go through a market event and grieve for her husband, not

0: worried about what was going to pay the bills next week.
1: Exactly.
0: Why was she ever in that position in the first place?
1: It shouldn't be.
0: It shouldn't be. It's just wrong. So, you know, accumulation is about building this pile of money. Retirement planning is about turning the pile of money into a lifelong spending plan. And yes, I use the word spending because you've already saved. Now it's time to spend. And you have to have a written plan to do that. We've got to go to break. But before we go, just hear me out on this. Don't procrastinate. Don't wait. It's not a scare tactic. It's the truth. I don't know in 07 that 08 was coming. And I don't know that here we are in September 26. What's coming in November? I don't know. 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Stay tuned. We've got more coming up on Living Large Radio. Coming up next on Living Large Radio. Congratulations. You finally did it. You've amassed an amount of money. 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
0: Welcome back to Living Large Radio. I'm Mark Henry, the CEO and founder of Alloy Wealth Management. I'm joined today with Hunter Henry out in our Albemarle, North Carolina office. And I've been having a lot of fun. I hope you have. And I hope you and the audience has. God has given me such a voice, and I don't mean because it's loud, but a platform. I couldn't have envisioned this 19 years ago.
1: No,
0: I do media everywhere. I'm on the news in the last 30 days. I've been on in New York. I've been on in Memphis, Phoenix, Arizona, Houston, Texas, obviously the Carolinas, every week. It's unbelievable. And I think about this voice. And as a Christian and a follower of Jesus, I want to think about, what am I supposed to do with it? Well, and if you never call us, you never get to meet me, we never even talk. But if I could make a difference and help you be on a more confident financial future, I believe that is what I'm supposed to do. I absolutely believe that in my heart. So with that said, I don't want you thinking doom and gloom. But let's go back to 07. What if I could have had this voice then as a young man and could have been standing on the rooftops telling everybody, hey, there's a lot of warning signs that we've got a lot going on right now, and maybe you should be looking more carefully at what you're going to be able to do with your money in retirement.
1: Probably would have called you crazy.
0: I think they would have, for sure.
1: They did to a lot of people.
0: Right. So I want to use that. And that's what I've tried to do today, but not in a way that makes you fearful. I don't think we're supposed to live in fear.
1: I see a lot of people out there.
0: Listen, I do too.
1: It's a lot of money.
0: But we talk about that because it's never been and it never will be about some number on a piece of paper.
1: Exactly.
0: So as we close out the show today, I want you to really understand this. I don't want anyone to misunderstand today in any way, shape, or form. I want to celebrate the 769,000 401k millionaires, according to Fidelity. Celebrate that. These people did something right. They saved. Celebrate your win if you've got $500,000 in your portfolio. Celebrate that.
1: Absolutely.
0: Whatever you have is what you have. It's never been and it never will be about some number. I want you to stay disciplined. Congratulations. But here's the questions I really want you to be asking yourself. One, how much money do you need or want in retirement? Those are two different questions. I want this much. I must have this much. Where will this money come from? Well, Mark, I'm going to withdraw from my portfolio. That is not a plan, or at least it's not a good one, because you don't want that portfolio going down while you're withdrawing. That's the double whammy of finance.
1: Absolutely.
0: Markets are dropping and you're selling. That is not a good idea. You don't need to become an analyst, but you need to understand your own portfolio, and we can help you do that. Ask yourself this question. What happens if the market actually does fall 20 to 30%? And then one of the biggest questions you have to ask yourself is how much money is ultimately going to be spent in taxes? Don't wait for the next correction to find out how much risk you had. Because finding out your risk tolerance wasn't matched like my father found out, it was too late to do anything about it. Why did you save all this money? You saved it to retire.
1: Enjoy it.
0: To enjoy it. So why not build a plan that lets you stop measuring the nickels and let's go start spending some dollars and let's spend it when?
1: Now.
0: In the go-go years.
1: Yeah, let's spend it right now. Let's go places. That's what always gets me. You know, risk is not a bad thing. Risk is what gets you to where you want to be one day. I mean, that's like, I think about it this way. If I know I need, let's just say $7,000 a month in retirement. House is paid for, car is paid for. I just want $7,000 to go a couple trips and enjoy life.
0: Okay.
1: And as long as I have that $7,000, the risk on the other stuff doesn't really concern me that much. I might actually be a little bit more risky on some stuff. Those Roth dollars.
0: Even if you were in your 70s?
1: If I have my income covered, then maybe everything else, I just want to grow for my kids.
0: I don't have a problem with that. I think that's a great idea. Just because you're in your 70s or 80s doesn't mean you have to become some ultra-conservative investor.
1: Exactly.
0: Now, you may need to become that if you're withdrawing money to go spend.
1: Exactly.
0: But if you have secured an income plan that you cannot outlive, why wouldn't you want to? I mean, again, it's your money. You get to choose. I'm not encouraging or discouraging. I'm on the sidelines on this one watching, but you get to do what you want with your money. Why not?
1: Exactly.
0: Now, let me ask you this. I don't believe, and maybe this is true, but I don't think so. I don't think I've met one client ever in my entire career that said their goal was to pass away with the largest 401k.
1: I haven't heard that one yet.
0: I haven't heard that. The goal is to build a life you love and deserve and to have the confidence that your paycheck doesn't stop just because you retired. I don't know how to do those two things without each other. I need money and I need a paycheck. The paycheck pays my bills and allows me to do life and gets me down to North Myrtle.
1: Yeah.
0: The money allows me to beat inflation, protect me from long-term care and other things, get me my second trip to Italy, right?
1: Wherever it
0: is. And potentially leave money to things I believe in.
1: Yeah. Well, and you know, I think about this. What's going on in Iran right now, or you know, whatever's going on in Twitter. I don't know what Elon's tweeting or Trump's tweeting right now, but those things do change markets. Those shouldn't affect your plan.
0: No.
1: If you're in Italy or you're in Myrtle Beach or whatever it is, if it's the national parks and you're doing the camping, you're taking the trailer.
0: Right.
1: Those things shouldn't affect that. Those should be that's not cool. Oh, well, let's go have lunch.
0: Exactly.
1: Let's go where we're going. Let's continue on our day and it doesn't affect our mentality about what we're doing.
0: Why would we want a market? And I love the markets. I'm a Wall Street money manager. I love it. That's how I get paid. I get it. I love it. But why would I want the markets, the headlines, dictating to me when I get to go have a giant steak at a fabulous restaurant?
1: I think about it right now. Probably the easiest scenario, or the easiest way for me to wrap my head around this. Guess what I still have to do once a week?
0: What?
1: Fill my truck up.
0: Okay.
1: I have to do it.
0: Right.
1: Doesn't matter what gas prices are going to be because I still have to do it. It doesn't affect, like, yeah, I mean, I don't like it. I don't like them going up. But at the end of the day, I still have to do it. So I think about when I'm on these trips, I'm still going on this trip. I'm still going. I'm not canceling the Germany trip I'm going on because of what's going on. And you shouldn't do that in retirement either.
0: Right.
1: And because I have a paycheck right now, it allows me, guess what? It's going to be more expensive when I go to Europe.
0: Well, think about this.
1: Still going.
0: As we wrap the show up, think about this. You've got a summer vacation planned. You're 45 years old. You've got a great job. Your wife has a great job.
1: Mm-hmm.
0: Or maybe she doesn't work. She's a stay-at-home mom. That's even better. That's a harder job. That's
1: absolutely
0: a great job.
1: Absolutely. Yeah.
0: That's a much harder job. And now the week vacation has come up and you're going off to Disney. And right before you go, your 401 drops 25%. You didn't lose your job. Nothing changed. You're going to Disney.
1: Yeah.
0: Correct? Nothing changed. You're going to Disney. You're like, oh, that's bad. Oh, well. Anyway, I'm going to Disney. No big deal.
1: Yeah.
0: Does that same thing happen when you're taking the grandkids to Disney and the market just fell 30% a month before that when you're retired?
1: If you don't have a plan.
0: For many people, they change plans.
1: Yeah.
0: You can't let markets dictate this stuff to you. 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We mean it to be exactly how we say it is. We want to help. And I always try to end with a bit of good news and different things. Let's do this. You know, we always talk, I never talk enough about the firefighters and the police officers and the nurses and the first volunteers and all. But I want to go a different place this week. As we're out walking around Charlotte in different areas and all, give a kind smile to the people with their pets out there. What? Yeah, give them some space. Say hi. Let's talk to pet owners and support this great world. And I do that as we think about Stanley County and WagFest coming up on the 26th. I want to see you out there, and I want to support all the shelters, the Humane Society, and the people that care for our furry friends. 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
14: Deciding mode. I'm Angelo Bavaro, Fox News. President Trump warning that a major decision on possible new U.S. military action against Iran could be coming.
15: President Trump tells Fox News he's in a deciding mode and that very big things are going to be happening in the not so distant future. The president described the current choices on the table as wiping Iran out, letting them rot economically, or making a deal. He added, my question is, if and when do I blow the entire nation up? They better behave. Now, I asked the president about the UN General Assembly this week. Iranian President Masoud Pezeshkian is going to be there. And I asked if he'd be open to meeting with the Iranian leader, and he said he'd probably be open to it, but described this weekend as no different from any other weekend.
14: That is Fox's Trey Yingst. The war with Iran now in its seventh month. The U.S. continues its naval blockade of Iranian ports while Iran restricts shipping through the Strait of Hormuz. Fighting also continues across the wider region. Meantime, President Trump will also welcome Chinese leader Xi Jinping to the U.S. this week in his first state visit in more than a decade.
16: The president is greeting Xi at Joint Base Andrews, which is rare as U.S. presidents usually welcome foreign leaders at the White House. After that warm meeting, though, the two will delve into some tough topics like AI, Iran, and trade. Treasury Secretary Scott Bessent is helping to spearhead talks on the latter. He and United States Representative Jameson Greer are meeting with Chinese Premier Vi Lufeng in New York today. And per Reuters, Bessent will try to set up some potential agreements on AI, tariffs, and critical minerals. Bessent could also bring up the shared risks of AI opening up the possibility of cooperation with China on the issue.
14: That is Fox's Madeline Rivera. President Trump also holding a state dinner for the Chinese president, and several top tech leaders are expected to attend. 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
14: The midterm elections are getting underway with mail ballots already going out and early voting beginning in some states. Polls show the high cost of living is a major concern for voters. Senate Majority Whip John Barrasso of Wyoming telling NBC's Meet the Press, Republicans are focused on affordability.
20: And that's why we need more American energy production. We need to get rid of regulations. We need to do more with permitting. That's legislation we're working on now. The president and Republicans are focused on all of those things.
14: Democrats have pointed to the U.S. conflict with Iran and President Trump's tariffs for raising prices for Americans and say they will do more to lower the cost of living than Republicans. A former Cornell University student has sued the school and others over an alleged sexual assault at a fraternity house.
21: The former student claiming that in October 2024, when she was 20 years old, seven fraternity members drugged and raped her over the course of several hours. In the 101-page filing, the woman points to group chat messages allegedly urging other members of the fraternity to join in on the assault as it was happening. At the time, she reported the incident to the school, and the president released this statement in November 2024, saying that the behavior that has been outlined in the many allegations received is abhorrent and cannot be tolerated within our community.
14: Fox's Chanley Painter, the school says it placed that chapter and several students on suspension following that incident. An attorney for one of those accused fraternity members denied all the accusations. Paramount and 12 states seeking to block its $110 billion acquisition of Warner Brothers are reportedly close to a settlement. The Justice Department has cleared the deal, but the state sued in July. Terms under discussion include independent monitoring of CNN and a commitment on theatrical releases. I'm Angelo Bavaro, and this is Fox News.
3: Pregnancy and childbirth deserves to be a joyous time for Black women and their families. Yet Black mothers continue to face unacceptable risks while giving birth. Lift your voice to help Black women be heard. Know maternal warning symptoms. Take them seriously. Speak up for a healthcare system that supports and believes Black moms. 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
10: 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We can change that. 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

0: Every time a mother dies, the loss doesn't stop with her, it ripples. A child's life without their mother, a partner carrying grief, a household alone, a grandmother, aunt, a sister, stepping in to fill a space that can never really be filled. A community that feels the absence for years. Maternal mortality isn't a Black issue or a women's issue. It's a human issue, one we all have a stake in solving because the family left behind is all of ours. Dr. Shalon's Maternal Action Project.
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2: 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I do that. I mean, I don't do it on the air, so nobody really hears it. 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
3: I'm Kathleen Maloney. President Trump returning to the White House from Camp David earlier than expected as U.S. embassies in the Middle East issue new alerts and Houthi rebels launch airstrikes aimed at Saudi Arabia.
4: Video shows flames and a large plume of black smoke near King Khalid International Airport in Saudi Arabia's capital of Riyadh.
3: Fox's Stephanie Bennett. The president will attend this week's United Nations General Assembly in New York City and meet on the sidelines with acting Venezuelan President Delcy Rodriguez. Some members of Congress warning him not to trust her.
5: Delcy, again, I think is somebody who smiles and waves for the cameras, tells us what we want to hear, but ultimately she's trying to bide her time.
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6: 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Know maternal warning symptoms. Take them seriously. 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You deserve a chance to thrive.
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8: 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Steve the Lib says, Pete, anyone still pledging their allegiance to Donald Trump cannot be taken seriously. 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
1: 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And all of this noise about what the Fed is doing, what's inflation doing, let's really peel the onion back and look at what are the things that we can be doing to take the worry and the stress out of your retirement.
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2: 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There's better widgets. There's better apps. So at this point, and there's Siri AI. So at this point, I'm like getting proven like, why do you like Android so much, Rich? Because iPhone just does everything better at this point, sadly. I mean, for better or for worse, I guess. So no, I'm not just an Apple fanboy saying, oh my gosh, the iPhone's so great. No, I think about this stuff. Believe me, if I had my way, I would have the Pixel 11 Pro XL with a Qualcomm processor on it. That's what I would like. Because I think the camera's awesome, the software's awesome, the speed of that phone is just horrific compared to the iPhone. The iPhone is like a Ferrari going down the freeway, whereas the Pixel is like a snail on the side that gets blown away by this phone just blazing past it. And Samsung's somewhere in the middle. You know, if you want, you've got the Samsung S26 Ultra, excellent phone. I love that phone. I was using it this morning. I love it. It's just a matter of like, it's fast. I'm not... The Samsung software to me is not my preferred. It's really the Pixel software. So that, okay, so that's that. You send me, go ahead, send the angry emails. Now I will tell you that Siri AI is incredible. This is incredible. After years of sort of falling behind all these other things that you know, Siri was a joke. It is no longer a joke. It's actually the best in the business at this point. And I would argue that it's better than ChatGPT. It's better than Gemini. It's better than Claude. Why? Because it has all of your personal information built into it. Rich, well, isn't that scary? It's accessing my emails, my photos, my files, my messages. Siri's reading my stuff. Yeah, but it's all done locally and privately on your phone, which is way different than any other AI is doing it. So when you upgrade your phone to iOS 27, which I think you should do, there's an option to get Siri AI. And you have to go into your settings and sign up for it. My kid was very sad that he had to wait 2 days to get access to it. He was literally, when he got access to it, finally, he was jumping for joy. He's like, I can finally ask Siri questions on my Apple Watch without her saying, let me search the web. Like, she just knows the answers to everything now. And it's really good. Like, I will tell you, Apple took a while to deliver this, but they delivered. Now, once you get this Siri AI, you got to wait for access. Then it goes through all of your information on your phone and it builds an index of all of everything it finds on there. All of your text messages, all of your emails, all of your photos, all of everything. And then that's going to take a couple days, by the way. That happens in the background when your phone is like charging. So once it has an index, now you can ask Siri about anything. And I'll give you an example. I was at back to school night the other night. And I said, and I had a question. There was this dad in the room that I knew I texted with a couple years ago, but I forgot his name and I forgot his kid's name. I said, hey, what was the dad? But I remember one little part of our conversation. And so I said, hey, what was that dad that, you know, we talked about this, blah, blah, blah. And Siri, sure enough, found the guy's name and the kid's name, gave him to me, and showed me the text from like 3 years ago. I mean, that kind of... That's just unbelievable that we now have that in our world. And so, yes, it's all being done privately. It's all, this is the other thing. Siri can understand what's on your screen. So if you're looking at something, you just ask Siri, hey, tell me more about this. Or, you know, can you add that to my to-do list? Or can you give me a note on this? Or what do you think about this versus that?

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6: I'm Angelo Bavaro. The State Department issuing a safety alert to Americans overseas regarding travel disruptions after Saudi Arabia's capital was attacked.
7: Saudi Arabia says it foiled the Iran-backed Houthi rebels' attack on its capital, Riyadh, intercepting and destroying ballistic missiles. Large plume of black smoke near King Khalid International Airport causing many travel disruptions there.
6: Fox's Stephanie Bennett. President Trump making moves to ramp up AI development despite calls for a slowdown.
8: Announcing a new position in the White House, posting, quote, I am forming the AI force, much like I did for Space Force, which has been a tremendous success in my first term. Now, to that end, I will be announcing the near future AI czar.
6: Fox's Dana Marie McNichol on the president's agenda this week, welcoming China's leader to the White House and speaking to the UN General Assembly. 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

0: Batavia, Illinois. It's 2:40 in the morning, and a woman sees a flashlight and someone outside her window. Police say the man in her backyard had never even met her. 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

0: let's have some fun. On a Friday, a glorious, glorious Friday. I hope you are smiling. The week is friggin' over. And no, you can't afford to fill up your car with gas, but we will figure out how to get by one way or another. And as you know, it is, of course, Ask Dr. Jesse Friday. And wow, what a batch of questions. We're going to talk about the old GOP. Are they excited to finally get rid of Trump? We'll talk about the why around all that. When exactly? When did the Democrat Party become the anti-America party? Okay. Someone wants to know why communists don't just keep to themselves that they hate us so much. Why don't you just stay in your own little area? We have all that, food questions, lots of gas price talk. So much more coming up tonight on the world famous Jesse Kelly Show. Let's begin right here. Dr. Sombrero. As someone who has long been wise to the facade of Tom Tillis and Cornyn and that absolutely vile worm, Karl Rove, it's been funny to watch normies start to realize what they've always been. However, the destruction they've wrought is anything but hilarious. I feel certain the GOP is intentionally screwing up and not doing things because they view it as an opportunity to flush away the America First movement, go back to conservatism where they fundraise off Democrat insanity, so on and so. Okay, all right. So I want to address this right now in this way first. You are okay, and I'm okay when we notice trends. Trends with certain groups of people. That's human nature. It's always taught as being a bad thing. But if every Japanese person you've ever met in your life was rude to you, or at least the majority of them were, you would probably think, Japanese people are rude, generally rude. By the way, Japanese people are wonderful, but that was just one example. But I want to make sure we're clear on this. Generalizations and noticing certain patterns with certain groups is totally fine. And honestly, it's self-preservation to do that. However, these all-encompassing terms, you should know they're never true. They're never true. And you have probably made all-encompassing things. I know I have. I do it for a living. I know that you've probably maybe said, or maybe you've even thought to yourself, oh man, black people in America, they're all criminals. Well, that's ridiculous. That's not true at all. Yes, urban black culture in America is disgusting, violent, poverty-stricken, and 13% of the country is black Americans, and yet 50% of the violent crime. It's fine to notice that, but that's not every black person. There are all kinds of wonderful black people out there. My next-door neighbor... It's black. There's all kinds of wonderful black people out there. That's an all-encompassing term you have to be aware of. That's not true. There's been, and I'll go off on this in a little while because we got an email about this, all kinds of pushback on the Indian invasion of America with the endless H-1Bs and the fraud and the monkey god statues. And that's a very understandable pushback. I participate in it myself. It's fine if you don't want your country to look like Mumbai. But there are people of Indian descent who are absolutely wonderful, hardworking, anti-communist. That may not be the trend, right? But we do have to acknowledge that does exist. Now, back to your email. Republicans, let's clarify something here. John Cornyn is the enemy and has been the enemy. Tom Tillis is the enemy and has been the enemy. We could go down this list of swamp rat, especially senators in the GOP, who have been the enemy. Karl Rove has been the enemy for years. There's no question about that, and we will talk about those guys. There's no question about that. But maybe I'm just in a good mood on a Friday. I don't remember the last time I have been impressed with this many members of the Republican Party. You know how frustrated I get with the Republican Party and how weak they are and oftentimes complicit, and how many times I bet I spend as much time on this show beating on Republicans as I do Democrats. So I'm that guy, right? We have quite a bench out there. Brandon Gill is impressive. Marco Rubio is impressive. J.D. Vance is impressive. Eric Schmidt is impressive. I could go on and on and on down the list. So it's fine that we smack around Republicans in Washington, D.C., and we lament the John Cornyn loser types who are always torpedoing us. We have some solid people right now in the GOP, and the future of our leadership, when you look at the age of these people, looks awfully bright to me. Let me give you some good news. John Cornyn's gone. What is the date here? September 18th. John Cornyn is gone soon, a matter of months. You'll never hear from him again. Tom Tillis is gone. Bill Cassidy is gone. I don't even have to go through the list of other senators and losers in the House of Representatives who've either been primaried or retired in just the last 10 years. We are shedding the dead weight. It takes time. It takes a lot of time because these people, they refuse to retire. It's difficult to primary them. There's a lot of reasons it takes time. You'll challenge some dirtball in the House of Representatives or the Senate in a primary, or you'll get a primary challenge and it'll fail. And then you'll try again the next time and it'll fail. But then the third time, it just takes time. It takes time to change a political movement into what it's supposed to be. I know the GOP has a long way to go, and I know we still have a bunch of John Cornyn losers there who we still have to primary and get to retire. I know all that. In my opinion, maybe I'm just in a great mood, I think we're making more positive steps in that direction in the last 5 to 10 years than at any point in my 45 years on this planet. I'm seeing real boldness, real leadership in the America First movement, and people who message things well. I mean, J.D. Vance, maybe you love or hate J.D. Vance. He is an excellent messenger for the
1: party.
0: There's
1: a lot of good that's been done, but there's a lot of work left to do. Don't give power to the people who cause the problems that we're fixing. Give us another chance, or give us another couple of years to continue to work on the amazing things that we've been doing for the past 2 years. And the second argument I'd make is, even if you don't agree with us on every issue, the other party is consumed by craziness. They're consumed by people who want to steal everything, who want to give the country over to illegal aliens and criminals. They actively brag about it. I mean, I've heard a lot of crazy stuff, guys, over the past, you know, few years in politics. But when I heard somebody running for Congress in New York say that July 4th was about the liberation of Puerto Rico and Palestine, I thought to myself, this person needs to be checked into a mental hospital, not given a seat in Congress.
0: Maybe you love or hate that message. Maybe you love or hate J.D. Vance. That's excellent clarifying messaging. At a time where J.D. Vance, who's not a fool, understands that gas prices mean we're going to take a bit of a beating, probably. How bad, I don't know, but we're probably going to take a bit of a beating. J.D. Vance knows that. He's standing up there saying, hey, I understand everything's not perfect. I get it. I understand everything's not perfect. Listen, you can't hand the country back to these people. All right, so I don't want to get sidetracked on this. That's that part I wanted to clarify first. We can and should beat on Republicans often because we have to whip these losers into line. That's true. We have good people out there too, and the worst people are retiring or getting primaried. Not all of them, of course. We have a long way to go, but lots of them. Okay, so let's get that out of the way. Now let's go back to this John Cornyn, Karl Rove. You know, the reason I brought this up is Karl Rove said recently that he was going to vote for Democrats in Texas. And John Cornyn, of course, came out today and said basically the same thing. I'm voting Democrats in Texas. And people are looking at this and they're correctly saying, these guys have been snakes forever. They now feel comfortable showing that because they're retiring or got primaried, or maybe they're old and gone, but they've been snakes forever. And yes, it's true. They have lied to themselves. And that lie is this. The lie these people tell themselves is, Once Trump is gone, only two more years, once Trump is gone, they will get the keys to the car again. But they have completely misread the situation. I'll explain in a second. Hang on.
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And you can email us jesse@jessekellyshow.com. So the Karl Roves of the world, the Mitch McConnells, the John Cornyns, the Tom Tillises. What's their beef? What is it? Well, I actually completely understand where they're coming from. And let me clarify, because you know I hate these people. I understand where they're coming from. Pride. All human beings have it to some extent. I'm not going to act like men are worse than women. You know, I don't do that. But I would probably argue that men struggle with pride specifically more than women do. We are prideful. And when men advance in their lives, if your life, you know, has gotten better in some ways as you've gotten older professionally or whatnot, men can oftentimes become proud of what they've accomplished and what their life looks like and their station in life. And not just a, you know, good, healthy kind of proud, but a puffed up a little bit kind of proud. Remember when I bought my midlife crisis car? It was a Mercedes, in case you're wondering. It's gone now. But remember when I bought my midlife crisis car? Now, you know that I didn't grow up with a lot of money. I was driving beaten up cars and things like that, and then pickup trucks. That's the only, not quote, nice car I've ever had in my entire life. I had to go down to the tire shop, got a nail on my tire. Discount tire. I had to take it down to discount tire. They're always nice in there. I'd take it down to discount tire. And the guys, when they were checking me out, it was these two young dudes. When they were checking me out, they started oohing and aahing and gawking about my car. Hey, man, that car is so sweet. Dude, love your car. And one of them even dropped this. I hope to get there one day. And you know what? That felt good. Nobody had ever said that to me in my life, certainly about any of my cars. Hey, man, what you got? I hope to get there one day. Well, what is that? That's pride. I would argue that that is an unhealthy thought. Now think about this, back to politics. The Karl Rove types, the John Cornyn types, the Mitch McConnell types, these guys have run the conservative movement for 20 years, 30 years. They have been the management team who decides the who's who and the what's what. Who's going to get endorsed? Who's going to get paid? Who's going to get this gig? Who's going to get that gig? They have run things. So think about them in a private career as the guy who comes up and works his way up from the mailroom. And soon, one day, he's on the board of directors, corner office. He flies first class. Now think about this. After a lifetime of that. Hey, Mitch, we need you to pack up your office. You've been demoted. You're not even going to the next floor down. You know how you're on the top floor now? You're about five floors down. Yeah, you can go ahead, turn in your management badge. You're not managing things anymore here. We don't really value your leadership or your opinion anymore here. Think about, as a man, put yourself in those shoes. Maybe you're a woman. Maybe you're a young man. Maybe you are one of these guys I'm talking about. Think how that would feel. But look, I'll make it back about me. We got absurdly lucky. I know we don't deserve it, but we have this huge national show now. We started out, it's me and Chris, 7 to 8 o'clock at night on local Houston radio. Now, I'm not dogging on that. That was the opportunity that led to everything else, but 7 to 8, a 1 hour show no one listened to. What if I get that door knocked tonight? Hey, Jesse. Yeah, no more national show, but 7 to 8 o'clock at night, local Houston radio, that's your spot. You think I'd be celebrating tonight? Feeling good? Karl Rove, that type, they have been so insanely powerful in ways
you can't possibly imagine. By the way, I've told this story before about how after I won my primary running for Congress, the GOP just basically abandoned me for 3 weeks while I got beaten up on TV. And eventually I told you the story about that coming around, but did you know this? Here's one for you. Here's a Karl Rove story for you. During that 3 week period, Karl Rove organized with a bunch of billionaires a huge fundraiser in Wyoming during that time. Huge fundraiser for potential GOP candidates. Karl Rove thought I was too hardcore and rescinded my invitation. Hey, should we invite Jesse Kelly? Ooh, he's a little strong on immigration. Nah. Well, that wasn't about me. Karl Rove has been management for the GOP for 20 years. Now, Karl Rove is the laughingstock. Karl Rove, he's been demoted to the point he's writing articles for the Wall Street Journal talking about how excited he is to vote for Democrats. Because these losers, late in their life, when they thought they'd be the CEO, have been sent back to the mailroom. There's a lot of bitterness that comes with that because you get a lot of puffed up pride as you grow older and advance in life. That's a fact. So that's a factor in this. All right, let's move off this other stuff. Someone wants to know why these communists, they hate us. So why don't you all just go live in one spot? Why don't you go there? We'll talk about that. Before we talk about that, I'm going to talk to you about unborn babies. And I'm glad I get to speak to you about unborn babies because unborn babies can't speak. That's what makes abortion so incredibly heartbreaking. That baby is totally defenseless. The only protection that baby has is its mother. It's growing in that mother's womb and she is the only protection it has. Now, what if she has decided to kill it? That baby is completely toast. Preborn steps in that moment and gives that mother a free ultrasound. Because if they can get her into one of their clinics and get her that free ultrasound, let her hear the heartbeat, she'll choose life. Help Preborn save that baby who can't save itself. Whatever you give them is tax deductible. The ultrasound costs $28. Give them as much as you want. Preborn.com/Jesse. 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We'll be back.

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3: News, I'm Angelo Bavaro. President Trump will welcome Chinese leader Xi Jinping to the U.S. this week. Among the issues on the table, Iran.
4: No country buys more oil from Iran than China. Could they use their leverage for diplomacy to try to end that seven-month conflict? Could there be some major business deals signed? President Xi is traveling with several CEOs. That's rare for China.
3: Fox's Steve Harrigan. Also this week, President Trump will meet with world leaders in New York City for the UN General Assembly.
5: On the sidelines of that event, he's expected to meet with Gulf leaders amid the continued unrest with Iran. There's also new pressure on the administration over Iran. In a new Fox News poll, 7 in 10 voters say they believe the Trump administration lacks a clear strategy for ending the conflict.
3: Fox's Alex Hogan. 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

on a fantastic, wonderful, wonderful Friday and Ask Dr. Jesse Friday. Getting back to all these questions. Jesse, look forward to your show every day. Enjoy your take on everything from politics to food. It is sadly obvious that our country is deeply divided in every way. I don't think it's even possible to go back to a united America. My question is this. With the liberal communists hating our country and everything it stands for, why don't they all just go congregate in one area and leave the rest of us alone? They could have their commie, tranny, gay, feminist, welfare-loving, illegal dirtballs all living in harmony with each other. I'd appreciate your insights. You ever heard of that Bible verse? Doesn't matter if you go to church or not. You ever heard that Bible verse talking about the devil, talking about Lucifer and what he does? He prowls around. He roams around looking to what? Steal, kill, and destroy. Now, why? He's obviously incredibly powerful for now. Why don't you just leave everybody alone? And shoot, I'll tell you what, I've had this thought. If God has cast you out and you're doomed to hell for all eternity, why don't you try to make amends? Instead of prowling around the earth trying to destroy everything, why not you make a little visit up to the big man and say, hey, my bad. Could we patch this whole thing up, big guy? Why not do that? Well, here's why. Because evil is real. And good people have such a difficult time understanding how evil people think. How evil thinks. You, when you see something wonderful, pick

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1: Cross my mind. Decent, normal people don't think like that. They don't think like that. And because they don't think like that, decent, normal people have such a difficult time understanding those who do. The communist would never in a million years just isolate himself to some blue area where he rules everything, because the communist is a religious zealot and their religion believes in destroying everything good. This really, you could tie this clear back to Marx if we wanted to go full out history nerd on all this, but it would be Marx and Engels and everyone else who's written about it ever since. They speak all the time about the fact that they think the world itself is bad. The structures, the governments, the institutions, the church, the schools, the whatever, everything out there that we have right now, they believe is bad and wrong and evil. Therefore, they believe it must be blown up in order to get to whatever point they want to get to, whatever stupid communist utopia they want to get to. They don't drive by that beautiful painting and say to themselves, that's beautiful. They think I should throw paint on that. They don't look, that feminist hag doesn't look at that beautiful woman and say, wow, she's gorgeous. I look like that. You know what she says? I wish she was fat and ugly. I wish she would shave her head, put a bunch of pits in her face. That'll destroy that beauty. The destruction is part of the religion. They cannot and will not ever be passive. And here's the problem with this, is we by nature are. You know how I've been joking, it's been this long-running gag on the show, at least for a few weeks, about starting my own island country, and we've been talking about the food and the defenses. It's just kind of a goofy thing that I genuinely do think about, though. I hope you don't think that was just something I did for radio. I was sitting at home daydreaming about it, and I'm just dumb enough to bring it to you on the radio. Now, why? Why is that something that even crossed my mind? Because I want to just be left alone by all these circus freaks who surround me now in society, and I want to isolate myself on a private island where it's just you and me and people who think like us and clean streets and no crime and good schools and happy people. And that's what I want. And so what do? I dream about this utopia I may find one day where I can create that. The communist doesn't think like that at all. People like you and me, we dream about getting that private island so we can be away from it all. The communist has no desire for that island. Why? There's nothing there. I look at that island and I think to myself, I could build a beautiful society there. The communist looks and sees empty jungle and he says, there's nothing to destroy there. Oh, but look at that place. Look at America. Now that's a place where we can do some freaking damage. That's how they think. They think globally. You know what? Here's a good example. This is Paula Devlin. She's one of the Lindsey Clancy crazy jurists who was trying to let that woman off for butchering her kids. Listen to how she thinks.
2: We knew that this was a turning point. And this would be something that could change something to make it better for other women in the future, for other families. You know, justice for those children is this never happening again.
1: That's a woman who sees herself as part of a higher cause. And that's a woman who will destroy everything in her path in pursuit of that higher cause. That woman

0: let that vicious, evil monster who slaughtered her children after planning it out, that juror would have let that woman off scot-free and slept like a freaking baby that night knowing she did it. Now, normal people can't wrap their heads around that. And I'm almost glad you can't. That's why we have these talks. The communist will never leave you alone. And we have to change our nature. I've talked about this many times before, because you cannot live and let live your way out of communism. You can't go buy your private island and get away from communism. You have to treat communists with aggression. You have to match their aggression. You have to go after the things they hold dear, and you have to take them apart. I mentioned the Trump administration going after the patronage network of communists in this country, tearing apart these NGOs and nonprofits and digging into all this fraud stuff. That is how it must be done. You can't sit back and say, that's bad. That's illegal. It doesn't work that way. You have to arrest communists for their crimes and throw them in prison. When they've taken institutions, you have to take them back or destroy the institution itself. We cannot passively defeat these people. All right? We'll be back.
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0: It is the Jesse Kelly Show on a fantastic, wonderful Friday. Remember, you can email us jesse@jessekellyshow.com. So we were talking about the island, and degenerate producer Corey had an amazing idea. As long as we're going off on this, let's go ahead and tackle it. If you're watching, if you actually watch me do the radio show, you may notice that I'm wearing a shirt. This is a shirt that says Pickleball Legend on the front of it. Now back to the island. Obviously, as you can imagine, there are going to be some immigration restrictions on the Republic of Jesse. Unbelievable immigration restrictions. And I'll tell you this, if you are a newcomer, in the rare cases we allow you in, you better mind your P's and Q's, Jack, or you are gone. And not only that, I'll take it a step even further. The next generation, your children, they better mind their P's and Q's. If we welcome you into the Republic of Jesse, and let's say you've been there for 5-10 years, you have a kid, that kid goes out there and robs a store, I'll deport the whole family. All of you, gone. That's how important, that's how on your best behavior that you have to be. Now, this is where degenerate producer Corey came up with a great idea. If someone has been marked for deportation, Corey believes it would be appropriate to do sort of a trial by combat type thing to see if they are in fact allowed to stay. Only the trial is this. That person and me, one-on-one, pickleball. One game of pickleball. If I win, you're gone. If you lose, you can stay. I like this because this will cement in the mind of the population that their leader is a warrior who's willing to fight on their behalf. I like where your head's at, Corey. I'll tell you something else. I mean this all the way. We will only have Pure Talk on the island. There will be no big wireless companies on the island because I already told you my thoughts about hiring foreigners and things like that. I will only allow Pure Talk. So you better switch your Pure Talk phone, switch to Pure Talk right now if you want to be allowed in the island. Otherwise, you're not going to have cell service whatsoever. Pure Talk hires Americans. We're going to go ahead and bring in the guy who runs Pure Talk. He's going to want to live in on our island too. Vietnam veteran, you understand how it is. He's going to run things around there. In fact, we may have to have him run a lot of things. And he's going to continue to hire Americans who speak English. That's what Pure Talk does now. You want to switch? Save a bunch of money? Switch to the company, the only company that gets cell phone service on our island? Dial #250 and say Jesse Kelly. #250, say Jesse Kelly. Hey, Jesse, on one of last week's shows, you played a recording of Trump answering a reporter about gas prices. Trump's reply was, they want it this way, referring to high prices until after the midterms. Who do you think are the they Trump was referring to? All right, I did hear him say that. Hey, Chris, grab that soundbite if you don't mind. It's the sound, like I admit, the sound was a little rough because Trump, to his credit, is the most accessible president ever. He's always meeting the press wherever he is and answering questions. He does this oftentimes while standing out in front of a big jumbo jet. All right. So this is one of those cases where he's standing out in front of the jumbo jet talking about oil prices. Chris has it. Here's what he says. Listen to this.
1: Shortly, but right after the election, because they'd like to have it that way. But right after the election, oil prices are going to be tumbling downward.
0: All right. I actually heard that the first time. I didn't comment on it, but it's an interesting comment, isn't it? Gas prices are going to be coming down after the midterms. Look, they're going to stay high until the midterms because they want it that way. But after the midterms, they'll come back down. All right. So here's who the they is. It's Iran. Now, don't get me wrong. The Democrats want it that way, too. All the Democrats are campaigning on high gas prices because, as I've said, it's the ultimate election mover. If gas prices are too high, you're going to get crushed. So they're doing the only smart thing. We'd be doing the same thing, campaigning on high gas prices. Democrats want those prices to remain high. Not as bad as Iran wants those prices to stay high. I have believed for a long time, and I've told you this before, I think Iran, their leadership, I think they made a decision. Obviously, they cannot defeat the United States of America militarily, but they don't necessarily have to. They have to disrupt shipping enough in the Strait of Hormuz, wreck the global oil supply, and then they know American sanctions and things like that are going to come down. Then you just hang on until after November. We forget how in tune to American politics all of our enemies are across the globe. China knows American politics. Russia knows American politics. Iran knows American politics. When I sit here and I tell you that gas prices determine elections, please know that all the leadership in Iran knows that too. They have always looked at that Strait of Hormuz and their ability to close it, at least somewhat. They have always looked at that as their ace in the hole. You can't come at us or we'll close the strait. You want me to close the strait? That's 20% of the world's oil. Do you want me to close the strait? I'll close the strait. They've always looked at it that way. Well, we coordinated with Israel and we dropped bombs on the Ayatollah. We killed their leader. It's not like I love the dirtball. I'm glad he's dead, but the United States of America killed the leader of Iran. Of course they're going to close the strait in response to that. You can't allow another country to come over and kill your leader. And now that they've gotten the strait where it is, now that we're staring $7 a gallon diesel in the face, Iran is not going to make a deal. I promise you, Iran is not going to make any kind of a deal before the November elections. And I don't care how many people in the Trump administration come out and say they want to make a deal. They're about to make a deal. They want to make a deal. Nope. Iran has every intention of stringing us along until November, driving those prices up as high as humanly possible. And Iran wants that because Iran understands the American people are going to lay that at the feet of Donald Trump, and they're going to strip him of at least some political power. So now think about this, not to be a doomsdayer. I don't think this is going to happen, but it could. Think about this. What if these prices go up high enough? I mentioned $7 a gallon diesel. What if it's $8? What if it's $9? What if it's $10? We're talking, that is an instant recession, economic devastation. What if prices are high enough by November? The Democrats take the House and the Senate with a little bit of a cushion. If that happens, Donald Trump is going to be removed from office. They'll impeach him in the House, but then you have to get the Senate or whatever. I think they'll cobble together enough votes if that happens and remove him. What a chess move that would be from Iran. That's the they he was talking about. They want to wait till after the midterms. Trump knows this is true. Iran's waiting. If they even do want to make a deal, which I don't know about, they ain't making one before election night. I promise you that. We'll probably wake up the next day, they'll sign a deal. Anyway, we still have 2 hours. Hang on.

0: Jesse Kelly Show, another hour of the Jesse Kelly Show on a wonderful Friday, an Ask Dr. Jesse Friday, and we have to talk about Dome this hour. We have to talk about Laughlin, Nevada, sorry. Robots. Are we all going to get one? Somebody wants to know, how do I deal with this group of liberal commie nutbag hags? Do I scream? Do I walk away? All that, so much more coming up in the second hour of the Jesse Kelly Show. I want to just do something really quickly. Don't ever forget. Don't ever forget the communists in the United States of America. They can and have taken over so many institutions. They can gain so much influence. They can do so much damage. There's no question about it. But they can never, ever make this place Cambodia like they want to until they take your guns away. It is, if you could hook these people up to a lie detector test, it is all, every one of them, it's their number one issue. Did you know that? They don't advertise that, but every single one of them, because they know what I just said is true. I've used the analogy before that it's like trying to climb Mount Everest and making your way all the way to the top. You're 100 feet away from the summit, and there's a gigantic wall that pops up in front of you, and you can't get over it or around it. That's what they think when they look out at all the millions of Americans who have guns and ammunition, because communists want to hurt you. They want the freedom to hurt you. They want to throw you in prison. Remember, they would have ripped your kids out of your arms during COVID for not vaccinating them. These are inherently violent people who dream about hurting you. And they know here in America, we are so armed, there are limits to how much they can do that. Sometimes they come out and say it.
1: Well, what is to stop, given the precedents that Donald Trump is setting, what is to stop a Democrat, a Governor Pritzker, a Governor Newsom, to say, you know, we have a gun crisis in America, just as legitimate on the facts arguments as a crime crisis, and say, we're going to send the National Guard into states to go get their guns?
0: They can't help it. And by the way, that would just result in National Guard troops getting shot all over the place. They would stop that quickly. But they all dream about that. They all celebrate when there's another mass shooting. They celebrate. I've told you that. They're not sad. Sometimes they pretend to be sad, but most of the time they can hardly hide. They can't contain their glee. As they run to the television, as they run to social media, as people are dead and dying and say, get the guns, we got to get guns out of this country. And it's not about stopping mass shootings, it's about stopping you. Don't forget how evil these people are. Don't give them power again. Hey, Jesse, how concerned are you about Kamala running again in 2028 and potentially succeeding in becoming president? Do you think people will fall for it next time around because of the cost of living? All right, so I have to go back on something that I had previously said, one of my lamer predictions I've made on the show. A while back, in the wake of Kamala Harris getting blown out in that election, I said that I'm not sure she's going to run again. I don't think she's going to run again. And my justification for that was this. The donor network that funds the Democrat Party, when they finally kicked Joe Biden out and installed Dome as the nominee, that donor network ponied up $2 billion and threw it behind Dome. Then, of course, she loses. You already know the story. She goes on. She loses. Well, there was, and we know this, there was anger in that donor network, and a lot of it, feeling like she was a crappy candidate, didn't do this, didn't do that, feeling like that $2 billion was wasted on Dome. And never forget how influential donors are in politics. Democrat and Republican, same thing. Very, very influential. I thought to myself, I'm not sure if she goes again. She's young enough. I understand she's not young, but I think she's 60. She's young enough to maybe sit out an election cycle, let all that anger subside, then come riding in on a white horse like the savior of the Democrat Party 4 years from now, running 2032. I'm Dome and I'm back. But I'm almost positive I was wrong about that prediction, and here's why. To earn the nomination of your party for president of the United States of America is extremely difficult. To become president, it's a two-step process. Win the primary, win the general, right? Breaking news, it's a two-step process. I don't know if you know this.
2: It's Journalist Jesse.
0: It's a two-step process to become president. If you could be handed the nomination without too much fuss, you just got 50% of your way to where you want to go. That means the presumptive nominee always runs. Always runs. If there's polling, consistent polling, whether you're a Republican or Democrat, leading up to primary season, showing you not only ahead, but pretty comfortably ahead, people don't turn that down. Now, what else do we know about Dome? We know this is a nakedly ambitious woman. That her entire history, every bit of it, shows naked ambition. That's why she did so many of the things she did to get ahead in politics. This is one of those people, one of those ladder climbing people who would knife her own mother if it meant a promotion for this or a promotion for that. Now, do you think at her relatively young age, she's just going to sit out a presidential run when she's pulling ahead in every poll? And by the way, probably more important than the polls, I saw James Clyburn, a lot of people who aren't political nerds don't know him. He's a Democrat congressman from South Carolina. He's a black dude. But that last part is actually the most important part. He's incredibly influential in the black community as far as rallying votes. When Joe Biden was installed as the nominee, or when they were trying to install him as the nominee, you may think to yourself, I bet they met with George Soros, and maybe they did. I can't confirm that, but here's what I can confirm. They went and met with James Clyburn. Hey, James, it's Joe Biden. I need your help. I need the black vote. James Clyburn came out. I don't have the audio of it. I saw it, and I should have pulled the audio for the show. And so I'm going to have to paraphrase everything he said, but it was outside walking and a reporter was asking him about Dome running again or whatnot. And he gave an answer again. I'm not even really probably going to paraphrase it. He gave an answer that basically said, why wouldn't she run again? It's the voters who screwed up, not Kamala Harris. Why wouldn't she run again? So if Dome is pulling ahead of everyone else in the primary, and she already is, and Dome has the blessing of James Clyburn, Dome might be unstoppable. What, you have it, Chris? Oh, Chris thinks he has it. Go ahead, Mr. Play.
3: Hey, I wanted to ask you, like, I knew about you before I got here as the kingmaker.
4: Oh, yeah?
3: Oh, yeah, the Democratic kingmaker and queenmaker.
4: I don't know about that.
3: Really?
4: No.
3: You're not that anymore?
4: No, you better not believe everything you read.
3: No, I still believe it's true.
4: I certainly don't.
3: You don't believe it's true?
4: No.
3: I wanted to ask about Kamala Harris.
4: What about her?
3: She's hinting she'll run again.
4: Oh, I don't know. I have not discussed that with her.
3: Do you think it would be a good idea for Democrats to renominate her and have her run again? Or have we made that mistake once before and it won't work out?
4: Who said that was a mistake?
3: Well, I mean, it didn't work out.
4: I lost three times before I got elected. I think the voters made the mistake, not me.
0: Does that sound like a man who's out on Kamala Harris, or does that sound like a man who's ready to jump behind her once again? Chris, why do you have to make faces? There's no need to make faces. Chris, Jewish producer Chris, is so immature. Anyway, yeah, I think she's going to run again. I think I was wrong when I made that dumb prediction that she wasn't going to. I think she's going to run again. And if you were betting, I mean, I don't know the mind of the Democrat voter, but if you were a betting person, you'd probably bet on her. But that brings me to the, can she win? I would have to know how bad things are economically to know the answer to that question. For me, it's almost beyond comprehension that the American people would have that idiot run the United States of America. Surely that wouldn't happen, right? That couldn't happen. But if, and I hope this isn't the case, if there is widespread economic devastation out there, anything can happen. Everybody is vulnerable. You get into very dangerous times when that happens. So there you go. Sleep well on that. That's why we have to work hard to make sure it doesn't happen. And in order to get the energy to do that, you need to get some natural herbal supplements from Chalk. You'll be feeling good all the time, ready to knock on doors, get out the vote. We are going to have to start putting our noses to the ground for 2028 about 5 minutes after this midterm election, because there is a chance we are facing political headwinds too. Let's hope we're not, but there's a chance that that's coming. So get your T levels up, gentlemen. That way you feel like getting up and going out and making things happen with boldness. And to do that, you don't need a needle in your arm. 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You want to handle this naturally. The estrogen in the water is attacking your testosterone, a male vitality stack from Chalk. It'll get that jack back up through the roof. Ladies, they got stuff for you too. You want to have great energy all the time, ready to cook dinner and do laundry and stuff? C-H-O-Q. Chalk.com/Jesse. We'll be back.
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0: It is the Jesse Kelly Show on a wonderful, wonderful Friday. Remember, you can email us, jesse@jessekellyshow.com. Hey, Jesse, I don't know if you've ever been to Laughlin, Nevada. It's a smaller version of Vegas, and it's on a river. You can rent jet skis, water skis. 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Enjoy the visit. First, I'll get to Las Vegas in a moment. I have been to Laughlin, Nevada. We had a Marine Corps ball, one of our Marine Corps balls in Laughlin, Nevada. You know that? Now, you might not be aware of the Marine Corps ball. The Marines every year have a blowout celebration. It's a ball. Pretty much every Marine participates in one. A unit will go rent out some kind of space somewhere, usually a big hotel or something like that, big convention center. And the Marines will get in those dress blues that drive the ladies crazy. And they will all show up for a huge event with food and lots of drinks and speeches and warriors. And if you have a lady, a wife, girlfriend, you will invite her to the ball. If you're trying to get one, that's a great way. I only brought this up to say this. Ladies specifically, if you are ever invited to a Marine Corps ball, you should go. Even if you don't like him, it's fine. You will have a great, great time. We always looked forward to Marine Corps ball night. Every single time. It was such a great time. It really is an amazing event. It's one of those things I realize it's going to be more of a fraternity thing. It's for Marines and their ladies, right? But I almost wish everybody had the opportunity to at least see one once, attend one once. They are so freaking cool. And there's all kinds of traditions. I'm sorry I'm old. Most of them I've forgotten. Something to do with, I'm going to screw this up, and all the Marines listening are going to chew me out. I believe they take the oldest Marine who's in the room and the youngest Marine in the room. And those are the two guys who cut the cake. Just all kinds of very, very, very cool, very, very cool things. And the speeches, they're not these lame political speeches. We're going to lower your taxes. We had a guy give a speech during our ball, and he killed all kinds of Viet Cong with his E-tool. During the Vietnam War, the E-tool is your little short shovel. This dude had multiple kills with an E-tool in Vietnam, and he got up giving a speech talking about it. The roof was coming off the place. It was sweet. Anyway, go to a Marine Corps ball. Now, back to Las Vegas. So, I've been to Vegas 5 times, maybe more. Between 5 and 10 times I've been to Las Vegas in my life. My main times I went to Las Vegas was, surprise, surprise, I was in the Marines, and it was about, if I remember right, I think it was about a four or five hour drive from our base. So if you had a 3-day weekend, a 4-day weekend, we called those 72s or 96s, don't worry about it. But if you had a 3 or 4 day weekend, you would go to Las Vegas. I've told you many times my gambling story. When I was 20, I got a fake ID. Kids, don't do that. You don't want to be like me. When I was 20, I got a fake ID. Took the $600 in my name and went with all my Marine Corps brothers into Las Vegas. Never gambled before in my life. Sat down at the blackjack tables, and by the time I walked out to my car the next day, I did not have a penny. Basically, the story stresses Jewish producer Chris out to this day. It basically ruined gambling for me in any significant way for the rest of my life. All right, anyway. But we would, on occasion, if we had the time, go down to Las Vegas. You can imagine what a good time that would be for a bunch of young idiot Marines. You can get affordable food there. It was a good time, right? I have not stepped foot in Las Vegas in 15 years. 15 years. Because like I said, I'm not a nightclub guy. I know you're going to find that surprise. I'm not a nightclub guy. I'm not a big gambler. I do like comedy shows, so I know there's that, but I just don't understand why I would go to Las Vegas. Well, in a couple months, I'm going to Las Vegas. It's just a 1-day thing. Don't worry. I won't be gone long. In a couple months, I'm going to Las Vegas. I don't think I want to. What, Chris? What? Chris said there's plenty of shows and acts we can watch. I know, and I'm going to find a show. But I heard, now this is just what I heard. 15 years is a long time, buddy. I heard the whole place smells like weed now. I heard it's really, really bad. And look, you do whatever you do in your own life. That's your business. But like New York City is ruined by this smell. It's freaking everywhere. It smells like a skunk is trailing behind you all over the place. I heard the whole place smells like weed. I heard the customer service has gone downhill. I'm not going to be sitting there in a James Bond tux at the baccarat table. That's not who I am. I'm like I said, I'm not going to nightclubs. I'm old. I don't want to go. I want to see it again, but I'm not that guy anymore. I'm old and boring now. That was for 20-year-old idiot Jesse. I feel like Las Vegas is not for me. I think I'm going to get out of it. What, Chris? Chris said the problem is the mob doesn't run Vegas anymore. Well, that's something, though. Funny you brought that up. When they were trying to talk me into going, they said Vegas has a mob museum that's supposed to be super cool. And apparently there's a steakhouse there called the Golden Steer. I don't know anything about it. But what I do know is it was one of the mob-run steakhouses in Las Vegas. And my buddies who have been said there's a secret entrance in the back the mob used to use, and they'll show it to you in the restaurant. Now, that I might do. That I might do. That would be cool. I've always wanted a secret entrance, Chris. And I've also wanted a good producer for a long time. 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
2: Kathleen Maloney, a federal immigration agent shot and wounded a man during an operation in Austin, Texas this morning.
3: The patient was stable, vital signs were stable, but in serious condition. They were transported off the scene within 9 minutes of arrival of EMS resources.
2: EMS Chief Rob Lukrecht, Democratic Congressman Greg Kassar calling for an investigation and saying ICE should leave Austin. Chinese President Xi Jinping set to visit Washington this week for his first state visit in more than a decade. Trade and Iran, the likely hot topics.
4: No country buys more oil from Iran than China. Could they use their leverage for diplomacy to try to end that 7-month conflict? Could there be some major business deals signed? President Xi is traveling with several CEOs.
2: Fox's Steve Harrigan in Beijing. 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
3: 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Investigative journalist M. William Phelps searches for the truth behind the tragedy of July 4th weekend, 1981. A massive fire engulfs a farmhouse in America's heartland. 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

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Remember, if you miss any part of the show, you can download the whole thing. iHeart, Spotify, iTunes. Hey, Jesse, unfortunately, I have to be around a lot of liberal white women in a group setting. I usually just change the subject or walk away when they start talking about their craziness. But I do want to be that person that speaks my mind if they are going to. How can I manage to be that person to stand up to them? My mindset has been it's not worth the headache because they're too dumb to even understand what they're saying. So why beat a dead horse? What say you? All right. So I do have some advice, and this is from a lady. This advice is probably better for ladies, but it's most definitely applicable to men. Communists are in a cult. They are cult members. You are dealing with cult members. Cult members believe all sorts of things that are not true at all, but they've been programmed by the cult leaders. Therefore, they believe those things. Now, you know what absolutely does not work? If you have a loved one, sister, mom, brother, it's part of a cult, you know what won't work? Sitting them down for one cup of coffee and explaining to them that the moon is not beaming things into their brain. That's not factually correct. If you think you're going to sit down with that cult member and have one conversation with them and have the light bulb go on, you are going to be frustrated beyond belief because that's not how it works. Human beings who have been programmed with a certain way of thinking for long enough, if that programming goes deep enough, have to be deprogrammed slowly. Similar to a heroin addict who's been using three times a day for 15 years. Even a doctor would not just cut that person off from heroin immediately because it would probably kill them. It has to happen slowly, slowly back them out of it. When you are around groups of communists, they are herd animals. They are also vicious. They love an opportunity to pounce on anybody who strays from communist doctrine. And in those moments, it can be tempting to do two things. Say nothing. Hey, keep my head down and my mouth shut. Or get really loud and offensive right in their face and tell them all where to shove it. I would argue that most of the time, you need to go somewhere in between those two answers.

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1: Hardcore anti-communist, and it was your question that was rattling around in her infantile brain the entire time because you asked it. Don't stay silent. Don't yell and scream, unless it calls for it. Just drop a little nuggy out there every now and then. A little question. What, Chris? What is your problem? You don't like nuggies? I do. Did I tell you, Chris, about McDonald's in Slovenia? Ob was so upset. The McDonald's was fantastic. So we get there. Get this. We get there, and I'm starving. It's been crappy airplane food. I'm starving. We walk out of the airport, getting in a cab, and I see an advertisement for McDonald's right off the bat. And I tell Ob, hey, can we stop by and maybe get a quick burger on the way? And immediately, as you can imagine, she throws a fit. No, we just got to this place. We're in Europe. You're not eating McDonald's. So on and so forth. I kid you not, Chris. We get in the car and start driving. The driver tells us, hey, Americans, huh? I tell you the same thing I tell all Americans. You have to try McDonald's here. Kid you not, Chris. She looked like she had steam coming out of her ears. It was delicious. Hey, Jesse, let me see if I have this right. Elon Musk is getting ready to sell robots to the public. Robots equipped with an intelligence greater than any human that's ever lived. What can go wrong? First, let's slow down on this. Robots are going to be smarter than humans. AI is going to be smarter than humans. All these robots and computer programs, they require human thinking injected into them before they can ever produce anything. AI is not original thought. AI, you know what it is? It's a gigantic net. It's a net that grabs huge quantities of information written by human beings and then sorts all that out and basically looks like it's thinking. That's what AI is. We are not going to have robots running the world. Clearly, robots are going to have some sort of a role in society, but I'm a little skeptical on that too. Remember that midlife crisis car I told you about, that Mercedes I bought? Don't get me wrong, was blessed to have it, was a lot of fun to drive. You know what the worst part of that freaking car was? It was basically a computer with wheels. When you started the car, get this, you know how annoying this is? When you started the car, you had to put your finger on a fingerprint scanner that would then log you into the car with all your settings on there. Oh, did you think that that worked every time? Oh, sorry, is my finger sweaty? Oh, my finger's not sweaty, but look at that. The computer system is having to do a software update, and I just want to put the car in drive and drive down to McDonald's and get a double quarter pounder with cheese, but here I am sitting in my driveway waiting for my car to boot up. Now, that's an advanced Mercedes. Do you think all this robot stuff is going to go off without a hitch? Technology breaks all the time. There's a new problem with technology all the time. I know we have this panel for our sprinkler system at the house. We have this panel, this digital panel for it where you set the, you know, so many times a day and things like that. Yeah. Lasted less than 2 years. $500 to repair.

0: $500. This panel, it's like the size of your smartphone. $500 freaking. Technology sucks. And I know, I say that acknowledging that we're blessed to live in such a technologically advanced time as we are. I really know that. I know the conveniences it brings. I am skeptical on just how much robots are going to take over. This crap breaks all the time. And no matter how many advances there are, they don't seem to ever advance to the point where the crap doesn't break. It's a fact. Let's move on. Let's talk about these gas prices. Are people going to vote for that? What about the president being required to get a cognitive test? All that? Do I flush a public toilet with my foot and so much more? Hanging on.
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0: It is the Jesse Kelly Show on a wonderful, fantastic Friday. And Ask Dr. Jesse Friday. Let's get back to him because there's a lot of them. Jesse, I'm seeing this all over. Quote, vote for communists because gas prices are too high. Yeah, let's do that. And gas prices will be more than double. So, all right. Let's talk for a second. Because I'm seeing a couple things that are not good for our side. Messaging matters. It does. Messaging matters. I kind of wish it didn't. I wish people could just think through things and things like that. But messaging matters. The messaging in your TV commercial, advertising your plumbing business, it matters. Political messaging matters. How are you messaging something? It's really, really important. It drives things into the minds of voters, and it can sour them on you or make them think, oh, that doesn't sound that bad. All right. Messaging really, really matters. Now let's take that, set that aside for a second. Let's focus for about 5 seconds on something we've talked about a lot because we don't need to belabor the point. Gas prices are a better indicator of electoral losses than any other poll number in existence. If they are high enough, the party in power is going to take a vicious beating because they are so woven into every single person's life and budget. Period. End of story. Gas prices matter a lot. All right. Now, set that aside. That brings us to the messaging. It is good messaging to say, hey, Democrats are going to make it worse. Remember, Democrats are crazy. We are trying to fix the problem. This is good messaging.
1: There's a lot of good that's been done, but there's a lot of work left to do. Don't give power to the people who cause the problems that we're fixing. Give us another chance or give us another couple of years to continue to work on the amazing things that we've been doing for the past 2 years. And the second argument I'd make is even if you don't agree with us on every issue, the other party is consumed by craziness. They're consumed by people who want to steal everything, who want to give the country over to illegal aliens and criminals. They actively brag about it. I mean, I've heard a lot of crazy stuff, guys, over the past, few.
0: That's really good messaging. You know what's absolutely terrible messaging. I have seen it from multiple people in the Trump administration, including Trump himself, and I've seen it from various hardcore pro-Trump pundits. And I'm begging all of them, Trump too, stop saying this. Please stop telling people gas prices are no big deal. Stop telling people quit something along the lines of quit whining about it. Stop telling people, you shouldn't care about that because Iran getting a nuke is more important. What all these things do is what they do. They tell somebody who's concerned about gas prices that you don't give a crap. Even if you mean those things, even if you meant what you said, even if you're accurate with what you said, when you say that stuff, it tells me, hey, I'm not making ends meet. I can't even fill up my truck and you don't even care. Quit whining, nuclear. That is terrible, terrible messaging. No. No more of that. You should be willing to pay more for gas. No more of that. I saw someone, I forget who it was in the Trump administration, came out and basically said, you should be willing to pay more for gas. It's worth it to get to Iran. I'm a patriot, aren't you? Oh my gosh. No. Let's not do that. We already know gas prices are going to hurt us. Our message needs to be, this is what we've done for you. And what have we done? What have we gotten? Great fraud stuff.
1: So we're going to suspend about 870,000 people from being able to access these funds in the future and from being able to borrow money from the American taxpayer. If you screwed the American taxpayer, the federal government is now going to say you're cut off, no more, you shouldn't be applying anymore, and if you do apply, you're no longer able to get those benefits. Pretty common sense.
0: We can not only cut off the fraud, while we're cutting off the fraud, we can remind people that when Democrats are in power, they steal everything they can get their hands on.
2: Roughly $20 billion of your tax dollars were parked at an outside financial institution by the Biden EPA. This scheme was the first of its kind in EPA history, and it was purposefully designed to obligate all of the money in a rush job with reduced oversight. Even further, this pot of $20 billion was awarded to just eight entities that were then responsible for doling out your money to NGOs and others at their discretion with far less transparency. Just under $7 billion was sent to one entity called the Climate United Fund.
0: Remind people that you are tackling the fraud, and most of it, almost all of it, is Democrat fraud. Remind people, if you give Democrats power again, they'll steal from you. Remind people that Democrats are the party of foreigners now. That the Democrats will come right out and tell you foreigners are better than Americans.
3: Every farmer will tell you, yeah, at one point we did, or still do, employ undocumented immigrants. And it's absolutely ridiculous that these folks are being rounded up, because they're hardworking people. They're some of the best people we know. And honestly, we'd trade five Americans for just one of them.
0: Remind people that the Democrat Party is the party of foreigners. We have things we can message on. Remind people, speaking of foreigners, the loudest Democrat voices in the country are screaming to keep foreigners on welfare.
4: Immigrants are New Yorkers. And like I said once before, to get to any of us, you will have to get through all of us. That is why today we are confronting this injustice with the solidarity and action that it demands. New York City is leading a coalition of cities and counties, including Chicago, San Francisco, Seattle, Santa Clara County, and King County, to sue the federal government for the gross illegality of their new public charge rule and the irreparable damage that it will cause.
0: Remember, messaging really, really matters. When it comes to the subject of gas prices, diesel and gas, and that's leading, as we already know, to grocery and things like that. When it comes to the subject of that, be really, really delicate with how you message it. Don't tell people to shut up. Don't tell people it's no big deal. Don't tell people it was worth it. This is bad messaging that turns people against us. All right? We still have an hour. Why don't we get some kind of a cognitive test for these presidents? Next.

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6: An ICE shooting in Texas. I'm Kathleen Maloney, Fox News. An immigration enforcement agent shot a man in Austin, Texas today. Austin Travis County EMS Chief Rob Lucris says the man was brought to a hospital within minutes.
7: One individual was identified suffering from a gunshot wound. The patient was stable, vital signs were stable, but in serious condition. They were transported off the scene within 9 minutes of arrival of EMS resources and transported to a local trauma center.
6: Texas Democratic Congressman Greg Cesar says the investigation into the shooting should continue, and he told reporters ICE should leave Austin. 8 people were injured following a shooting Saturday night north of Orlando in the Florida town of Sanford. The police department says it happened during a gathering at a home, but they're not saying yet if they know what led to that incident. A new warning for Americans in the Middle East as President Trump weighs whether to take action in Iran. Fox's Trey Yingst in Tel Aviv.
8: Tension does remain high across the Middle East as the State Department is once again warning American citizens here to remain vigilant. An alert went out to Americans overnight, warning them of possible airspace closures and flight cancellations. The message was sent by U.S. embassies in various capitals, including Jerusalem. While the trigger for these alerts is unknown, Israeli officials had previously warned Iran against attacking their country during the Jewish high holidays. The holiest day in Judaism, Yom Kippur, begins amid concerns of regional escalation. The Iranians remain defiant, saying they won't re-engage with the United States until all of their conditions are met. This includes ending the conflict on all fronts, unfreezing Iranian assets, and stopping the naval blockade.
6: CENTCOM Commander Admiral Brad Cooper says the U.S. has helped escort 1 billion barrels of oil through the Strait of Hormuz in recent months. 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
6: Ed Sheeran apologizes after a wave of artists dropped out in support of Macklemore, who was removed from his tour after his Free Palestine comment. Fox's C.B. Cotton explains.
1: Sheeran said he never wanted to be a, quote, activist musician, while also suggesting that he really had no choice but to now speak out about the Middle East.
13: What happened in Israel and at the Nova Music Festival on October 7th was horrific and compounded centuries of Jewish pain. What is happening in Gaza is catastrophic and unjustifiable and disproportionate.
1: That was just a portion of Sheeran's opening remarks. At one point, he explained that he chose not to come out onto a secondary stage because he wasn't sure whether people would throw items at him.
6: Last week, Sheeran said it was the tour promoter's decision, but Macklemore says Sheeran told him Patriots owner, billionaire Robert Kraft, was behind his removal. The Senate shows strong support for a new bill that would overhaul college sports. Fox's Madeline Rivera in D.C. with details.
15: Protect College Sports Act. It passed a procedural vote in the Senate last week, which means it is heading to the floor for debate. The bill establishes a national standard for name, image, and likeness compensation, eliminating the confusion that comes with a patchwork of state rules. Some athletes now making millions of dollars off these deals. Currently, elite players can transfer to the highest bidder without restrictions, giving powerhouse schools an even greater advantage. And athletic departments with tight margins are redirecting funds from lower revenue sports to avoid losing top football and basketball recruits.
6: Connecticut Democrat Senator Chris Murphy argues that the bill will protect billions of dollars that sports industry executives are making over the athletes, while critics argue the bill places a limit on athletes, preventing their full potential. I'm Kathleen Maloney. This is Fox News.
16: 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Dr. Shalon's Maternal Action Project.
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1: 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All right, so let's go back to the plan here, all right? Not only is what he just said an extraordinary statement, but it is clearly a rallying cry that if you hate Donald Trump, we will impeach him if you'll vote for us. That is the game plan. Democrats win the House. He's positioned to become Speaker. And when it comes to impeaching Trump, Jeffries isn't a newcomer as well to this fight. He's been right in the middle of it before. I go back to the Donald Trump's first term, the first impeachment. In 19, Democrats launched the Ukrainian impeachment investigation after Trump's phone call with Zelensky and allegations that Trump had, quote, pressured Ukraine while congressionally approving military assistance was being, they said, withheld. Now, Democrats, they impeached Trump in December 2019 on two articles. They said it was abuse of power, obstruction of Congress. And Hakeem Jeffries, the same guy that says, yeah, we'll do it again for a third time. He wasn't just someone who cast a vote and then went home. No. Nancy Pelosi personally selected Jeffries to become one of the seven House impeachment managers who prosecuted the case against Donald Trump before the United States Senate. Now, Jeffries was literally one of the prosecutors of the first Trump impeachment, and his job was to stand in the Senate chamber, argue that Donald Trump should be convicted and literally removed from office, the overthrowing of an elected president of the United States of America. This was a coup attempt because they knew that what they were impeaching him for was bogus. They didn't care. They hated how the American people voted, and what did they decide to do? They decided to try to overthrow the will of the people. Now, Jeffries, again, claimed that the evidence showed Trump had pressured a foreign government to target an American citizen for his own political benefit and interfere in the 2020 elections. He told senators, lied to them, that impeachment was the constitutional remedy for what Democrats considered the abuse of presidential power. This is how rogue Jeffries went. Jeffries became one of the most recognizable figures of the Senate trial. And remember his famous closing line after Trump's attorneys asked why Democrats were putting the country through impeachment? Jeffrey laid out the Democrats' case and finished with a reference to the notorious B.I.G. I'm going to quote. This isn't a joke, what I'm telling you right now. This is real. Quote, and if you don't know, now you know. By the way, the Senate acquitted Donald Trump. But Jeffries, oh no, he wasn't finished. A month later, Jeffries and the other impeachment managers wrote that Trump remained, in their words, quote, lawless and corrupt. And then came January 6th, impeachment number two, the Capitol riot. Jeffries immediately called for Trump's removal from office, coup attempt number two. On January the 7th, one day after the 6th, Jeffries said the president should be removed from office. And he said all options should be on the table, including impeachment and conviction, go to jail and removal. 6 days later, the House impeached Donald Trump for a second time. And of course, Jeffries voted yes. So now you look at Jeffries. What is he saying? It's a call to arms, folks, to help him overthrow the government again. The will of the people to cancel out your vote. And now this is what he's decided to do, which is to campaign on it.

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